Old Gospel. This is Grandfather Rock, My Children, Chris McIntosh. Now, it seems like about 10 years ago, got a chance to fly out to Orcas Island, which is off the coast of Washington State, for what was the last Kindling's Muse Festival. And while I was there, I met a young fellow named Dennis Dean Hendrickson, who had just released his first album entitled Dreams and Visions. This is a piece entitled The Radiant Abyss.

0: some fiery, fiery violin work in there from Hugh Marsh. That was from the album Dreams and Visions, Dennis Dean Hendrickson, and The Radiant Abyss.
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0: That, my dear ones, is music from Glass. That's not Glass Hammer. That was Dirt Poor Robins. Firebird is the name of the album. That was Beauty Will Save the World. Before that, from Dreams, Tales, and Lullabies, we heard David Edwards with Diamond's Lullaby. And that was based off of a book by George MacDonald entitled At the Back of the North Wind. And we opened up that set with music from Glass Hammer, a piece entitled Haunted.
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That is music from Lady Moon with You Can't Have My Magic. Gregorian Rock before that from Extol did Meditation. And Fergus and Hugh Marsh with the piece entitled Cloudstream. For the past 4 hours, you've been listening to Rock and Soul Gospel. We will be back with you next Sunday at 5. This is Grandfather Rock, my children, Chris McIntosh. Until then, God bless, and hey, keep it red hot and cooking. This is Garth Hewitt.

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3: Hello there, ladies and gentlemen, and former Play-Doh eating children of all ages. Thanks for tuning in to the Rock and Roll Circus, which comes at you live this and every Sunday night at 9 p.m. Eastern for the WCWP Studios. Good evening and also welcome. I'm KG Lee, your host, for the next 2 hours. With any luck, it won't feel like three. It's awesome to have you with us, and especially cool of you to realize that it's never too late to rock. We celebrate a thing called Circus Magazine around these parts, which was founded in 1966, published through 2006. Tonight's issue, number 223, is chock full of what was awesome the year of 79, June 12th, 1979 to be precise. That's right, kids, we're weeks away from the 250, see, I already blew that, and we're leaping back right into Ringmaster Ken's comfort zone, into a world when two out of three rock bands had done a disco tune or a disco album, with falsettos even. Tonight we've got Keith and Ronnie on the cover. Stones, that is, but this time as Barbarians. Because of this, we'll celebrate Ronnie Wood's wide-spanning career, largely focused on his monster bass playing. With a Sunday six-pack towards the back end of our second hour, you might be surprised how he nearly stole entire albums from Rod Stewart and the Faces, not to mention Jeff Beck. We'll also celebrate the return of... I gotta make a sound effect here. Checks notes. Kiss! Yes! Kiss to the show. I think we went one whole week without a mention thereof. In particular, we got starry-eyed with the Star Child. In particular, we get starry-eyed with the Star Child three times, kinda. Bob Dylan will also try to steal Budokan from Cheap Trick. Of course, there's much more. Please follow me at DKGLee on Instagram and or on Threads, or send me an email. I've created an email for the show to ringmasterken@AOL. That's right. ringmasterken@AOL. We show our ages around here, at least some of us do. Be it to comment on shows, or if you just want to peep this week's Circus Magazine cover, don't be a dork. Just do it. It turns out that Ringmaster Dork was already taken. But let's get to it. Ronnie Wood tearing it up with the Jeff Beck Group on an Elvis Presley tune.

their 15th album. Those are the Rolling Stones with Emotional Rescue, the self-titled tune, and that indeed is Ronnie Wood on bass. Of course, he wasn't predominantly the bass player in the Stones. That was usually Bill Wyman on 90% of the material, but sometimes when you hear a monster bass line in a Stones song, you got to double check to see if it's Keith, Bill, or Ronnie. In that case, it was Ronnie. And then with the Jeff Beck group, he was the bass player, period, and that's an unbelievable version of Jailhouse Rock. I gotta admit, I was a slacker on the Jeff Beck situation. I had maybe a couple albums more of his modern records, and really didn't pay attention to the early stuff. And when I started the deep dive into it after Jeff Beck had passed, I was floored, mostly by Ronnie Wood. Anyway, we're gonna have a Sunday six pack at the bottom of our second hour and just explore Ronnie Wood's career, not just as a bass player, but he's done so much. He's featured on the cover of Circus Number 223, the June 12th, 1979 edition, with Keith. It was primarily to promote his solo album, he says, but it was in honor of the tour with the Barbarians, or the New Barbarians. And the thing that's kind of hard to keep up with, it's kind of messy, is Ronnie Wood's solo career. I've spent the past week trying to get that stuff loaded into our library so I could play it for you tonight, and I'm happy with about most of what I found. I'm going to keep digging. But anyway, up next, there's no Circus Top 20, no fan polls Top 20 in this particular issue of Circus, but debuting at number 5, the highest debut they did, they were running the Top 20 bestsellers in the USA at that point in time, was this album by the artist at Budokan. This would be Bob Dylan.

from their Found All the Parts EP released in June of 1980. That, of course, is Cheap Trick with Day Tripper. The new disc was something that was introduced by really largely CBS, I guess corporate-wide, all of their subsidiary labels, several bands. What it was a 10-inch vinyl EP with four songs from each act. The Clash did one called Black Market Clash. Nina Hagen did one. Gary Glitter did one. When I started deep diving on this or rabbit holing this, I'm like, wow, Gary Glitter did one. Ricky Nelson did one called For You.

0: F-O-U-R-U, get it, wordplay. All of the art was done by the same person. The style, there's a consistent design for amongst all the new discs. So they're kind of an interesting, anomalous, failed format, but I still have some affection for it. And there were, I think, six different versions of the Cheap Trick Found All the Parts EP. It had different combinations of the band members' faces on the label. Prior to that, we heard from Bob Dylan. It was a little bit of a poke. That is from his, we love Mr. Dylan, that is from his Budokan record. And that was a gruffly received album because, let me see if I can find the quotes here. There's no journalism about it in this particular issue of Circus, but critic Robert Christgau gave the album a C+ at the time in his consumer guide, writing, quote, "I believe this double LP was made available so our hero could boast of being outclassed by Cheap Trick, who had the self-control to release but a single disc from this location." Kind of really a brutal assessment of that album. We do have a Dylan show on the network, so tomorrow at 9 p.m., Knocking on Dylan's Door, I believe, is the name of the show. I had it all queued up and ready to go, and then I get sidetracked on these negative quotes. After the break, a thing that we like to do around these parts is who wore it best. So we have other versions of Day Tripper. You'll be stunned by one, if not both of the others that I'm about to play for you. And then we'll celebrate the fact that Triumph was just in town moments ago or days ago or a day or so ago at Jones Beach.
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3: Bob Dylan, one of our culture's most influential and groundbreaking artists. 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
0: Sorry about that, George. I found your spot, though, and got it queued up just in time. Yes, Monday nights, same bat channel, same bat time, 9 p.m. On Mondays instead of Sundays. You can hear 2 hours of Dylan and his expertise. Now we return to the scene of the crime, the Circus issue number 223. That being the June 12th, 1979 edition, in which they started tucking in these small, puny one paragraph reviews, and they have one in here for the James Taylor Flag album. And it reads as follows. It's so short. It says, "You'll like this album in spite of its harsh packaging, a blank semaphore square divided diagonally into twin triangles. The music has more than its complex share of colors, though. There is basic rock and roll and Company Man and Brother Trucker. Taylor's thoughtful lyrics are amplified by excellent work from some of Los Angeles' best sidemen. The version of Day Tripper doesn't work because it's really a disco cut that hasn't come out of the closet. It's a safe bet it will be remixed and released as pure disco." I don't know. I had no idea he had done this song at all, and until I was preparing for the show and thought, well, I can't resist playing three versions of Day Tripper in a row. The other thing that, so we're going to vote on this, just and I'm, the tie's going to go to Cheap Trick. I'm going to, spoiler alert. But you can contact me at ringmasterken@aol.com or thekglee on Instagram.

anyway, the other thing that's going on tonight is we've got three different rock songs with disco falsettos in them. You decide for yourself if this works for James Taylor or not.

David Coverdale left Deep Purple in March of 1976. Actually, I did one record with them. I'm pretty sure that's all it was. I'm not a big Deep Purple aficionado, so I may have gotten that wrong. But Whitesnake itself, and this is that song, that cover version of Day Tripper, was from the first Whitesnake record called Trouble, released in 1978, October of 78. It was formed by accident, according to Coverdale, at least at the time. He put together a band to promote his solo album, North Winds, in 1978, I think, as well. And it became Whitesnake. And I didn't really get into Whitesnake until the Slide It In album, before all the hair metal versions took off in monster fashion. I think that version's okay. This is how Circus Magazine David Fricke, who eventually wrote for Rolling Stone, and this is probably part of his audition resume. This is how he wrote about the David Coverdale album at the time, the Trouble album, the first Whitesnake record. He says, of Deep Purple's three lead singers, David Coverdale probably had the nastiest nodes, a voice so rough and undisciplined that it made Purple octave eater Ian Gillan sound like Luciano Pavarotti. And on Trouble, the second U.S. release by his post-Purple band, Whitesnake, see, I thought it was his first, he betrays no sign of refinement, continuing to trade in a time-worn brand of bastardized blues and heavy metal, huff and puff. And then he jumps forward to attack their writing. It's, he says here, there's a payoff here, I promise. The tunes written by Coverdale and Whitesnake guitarist Mick Moody and Bernie Marsden go nowhere fast, usually marching to the sluggish beats set by bass guitarist Neil Murray and drummer Dave Dowie. John Lord's imposing pressure

0: presence on organ and assorted keys as well as a welcome relief against the tired riffing of blah, blah, blah, blah, blah. But not even he, combined with the gravelly aggression in Coverdale's voice, can do anything to save an abominably dull take of the Beatles' Day Tripper. I thought it was fun and interesting and considerably... The tie goes to Cheap Trick, of course. There's no tie. The James Taylor version is borderline awful and laughable, but he went for it. I'm a fan of rock falsettos when they're done properly. People like Paul Stanley and Mick Jagger did excellent ones during the disco era, and to my way of thinking, they should have continued. Jagger often would return to his falsetto here and there, but I think like what he does in Emotional Rescue is amazing, and what Paul Stanley did on the Dynasty record was awesome, and he did some of that as well on The Elder. Anyway... Enough about falsettos. Well, we're going to hear Paul Stanley's falsetto again in a minute here. So after the break, we're gonna listen to Ian Hunter as he steals an album title from Mick Ronson. We're going to celebrate the return of Triumph to Long Island. And we're going to celebrate the return to Kiss to these airways because I went a whole week without playing them and talking about them last week. I'm so sorry.
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3: 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And guess what, guys? We've been doing it for the past 26 years. It goes down on Long Island's 88.1 FM, WCWP, and WXBA, LIU Public Radio.
0: We're back. This is the Rock and Roll Circus. I'm KG Lee, your host, coming at you every Sunday night live for 2 hours from 9 to 11 p.m. Eastern. We celebrate and bask in specific issues of Circus Magazine each week. Tonight is issue number 223, the June 12th, 1979 edition. It had Ronnie Wood. I was just staring at this picture, Ronnie Wood and Keith Richards. It's a weird photo. It's a cool, they always look great together, but for some reason they doctored the hell out of this picture. So their eyeballs are super wide and their teeth are super wide, and this is pre-AI, and you could still do bad things with Photoshop or what have you in the darkroom back in the days and make people look ghoulish. But anyway, we're celebrating Ronnie Wood. So at the bottom of the second hour tonight, around 9:30-ish, we're going to do a Sunday six-pack and just fly through his entire career, from Small Faces to Faces to Jeff Beck to Rolling Stones to even the Corrs get in on the jam. Ian Hunter is featured in this particular issue of Circus. There's an article written by, who's it written by? David Fricke, our buddy who just slammed Whitesnake to no end. It says, Schizophrenic marks the return of the Hunter. Schizophrenic marks Ian Hunter's return to action with former partner guitarist Mick Ronson. It's reading as follows. Hunter's been patient enough. After the American non-release of his last LP, Overnight Angels, he settled back to let the dust settle around his business affairs. Apparently he had lots of trouble. And couldn't get his first album out in the U.S. because of business affair problems. It says, I had no lawyer or manager. I just sat at home writing until such time as my body said to me, get going. Eventually set out to record Schizophrenic in England with Ronson and a new band. But after 4 days, I couldn't take it. So he called his new manager, Steve Popovich of Cleveland International, who claimed he could get him Springsteen's band, that being Roy Bataan, Gary Talent, and Max Weinberg. Quote, I didn't really believe him. I'm used to being bullshitted, but I came back and there they were. As for the LP's evocative title, quote, Mick found it on a toilet, that being Mick Ronson. Mick found it on a toilet wall. He said to me, I know what the title of my next album is. And I said, no way, no way. It took me 4 months of nagging to get it from him. This came out awesome. I'm ambivalent about Mott the Hoople, but I loved Ian's early late 70s and early 80s solo career, and this is proof of it right here. Just another

from their third album, that is Triumph, with Lay It on the Line, that album being Just a Game, released in March of 79. They just played at Jones Beach a couple nights ago. I kind of lost track. I knew they were doing this big reunion tour with a slightly alternate variant version of the band, but I believe all of the original members are there. I had some friends who attended the show who seemed quite happy with it. Todd Kearns and Brent Fitz, I think of them as Bruce Kulick and Union players, but really they've been playing with Slash quite often the last few years. They're now touring with the original Triumph members, Mike Levine, Rick Emmett, and Gil Moore. I think Mike Levine is there. Gil Moore on drums, apparently he plays for about six songs and then just kind of bebops around the stage, which is interesting. Maybe that's how Kiss should have done the reunion with the original members with Peter. I'm not so sure. Anyway, so that again from the third album from Triumph, Lay It on the Line. Prior to that, we heard from Ian Hunter's fourth album, You're Never Alone with a Schizophrenic. That was released in March of 79, co-written with Mick Ronson. Up next, well, first off, let's circle back to Triumph. There was a short review of that album in this weird little review section that Circus would jam in the front of the magazine, and there was no attribution as to who wrote it. But it says, of Just a Game, it's tempting for some critics to say, quote, when you've heard one heavy metal band, you've heard them all. But Triumph's well-recorded energy demonstrates the attractiveness of an excellent lead vocalist, if not the cutting edge of a strong lead guitarist. Move It On and Lay It on the Line are massive songs and indicate that this Canadian power group is on the way to becoming one of the biggest rock outfits of the late 70s. And they basically did. And there was a time when being a Canadian rock band was also just golden. You could do no wrong. Apparently, April Wine opened for Triumph, some version of it with maybe one member left, but that's more than Foreigner! Yes, I just said that. So, we're celebrating Circus Magazine number 223 tonight. That would be the issue dated June 12, 1979. And happily, there's a full-page ad for the Paul Stanley PS10 Ibanez. I've never written this ad copy before in my life. But it says, get a piece of rock history, the Ibanez Paul Stanley model. We all wanted these when we were kids. The first time Paul Stanley, and this is what they wrote about the guitar. The first time Paul Stanley and Kiss stepped onto a stage, rock and roll knew it would never be the same again. Their sensuous combination of sheer power and boundless energy have changed the meaning of, quote, live performance. The instrument Paul Stanley designed for us is the ultimate expression of rock and roll in a guitar. Sleek, powerful, easy to handle. A knockout to play, from the blazing clarity of the V2 pickups to the silky smooth playability of the neck, the Ibanez Paul Stanley model is pure rock and roll. Now, it's got a great picture of him from the Alive 2 era posing with the Ibanez PS10 model. But this is 1979, and Kiss were up to different things. I've been talking about the rock and roll falsettos that some people wisely deployed at the time. Paul Stanley has one of the best of them. I don't know that he still does, but most people don't still have their falsettos. But it's amazing here. Perhaps the best song on Dynasty. Here it is. This is Magic Touch.

0: You're listening to the Rock and Roll Circus. This is the end of hour number one. Up to this point, we've heard from the Jeff Beck Group, the Rolling Stones, Bob Dylan, Cheap Trick, James Taylor, Whitesnake, Ian Hunter, Triumph, and Kiss. Where were you for all of that? I don't know. Hopefully you stick around for hour number two. We're going to start it off with a couple of things that Paul Stanley, we're going to keep dwelling and celebrating Paul Stanley briefly, our little detour in the Paul Stanley land, including a couple things he produced, one being an album, another being a child.
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3: 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A great combination.
0: We're back. This is hour number two of the Rock and Roll Circus. I'm KG Lee, your host. We come at you every Sunday night from 9 to 11 p.m. Eastern live. Tonight, we're celebrating Circus Magazine issue number 223 with Keith Richard and Ronnie Wood on the cover, just their super white teeth and their super white eyes and bad Photoshop or whoever did that. But anyway, one of my favorite albums in 1979, the year in question, is actually advertised on the full, it's got a full page ad on the back of this particular issue of Circus, and that's a magic slot for me. Casablanca used to own it religiously, and I will say the reason we're here, the reason I'm here, there are 100 reasons why I'm here, but it all started really with the very first issue of Circus Magazine that I purchased in December of 75 that had Linda Ronstadt on the cover. She's lovely, as always, but it was the Kiss Alive ad on the back with the dry ice and everything. I was just enamored with it, and I built a radio show around my celebration of that magazine, and you are here for that. So anyway, on the back page of this particular issue is an ad for the band New England, and the super cool thing about it is it was produced by Paul Stanley. It's just one of my favorite records of that year. Forget about whether Paul Stanley produced it or not, but here's the ad copy for it. It says, New England, no energy shortage in New England. Feel it for yourself, the debut album of a band that stands at the raw cutting edge of creation. With songs like the hit single Don't Ever Want to Lose Ya, New England is powering itself into the future of rock and roll. A major, and then at the bottom it says underneath the Infinity Records logo, a major new band on the map on Infinity Records and tapes, and then super small, so small, it says produced by Paul Stanley, produced and engineered by Mike Stone. Mike Stone is famous for producing the Paul Stanley solo album in 78. There's an Awcoin logo and a Rocksteady logo. Those are also small. But the album is big. I call it Power Pump as opposed to Power Pop. Anyway, the biggest smash they had at the time was Don't Ever Want to Lose Ya. But I love this song just as much. This is one of the first songs on the album. Alone Tonight from New England, the self-titled album, produced by Paul Stanley.

from the amazing self-titled debut album from New England as produced by Paul Stanley. That is Alone Tonight. We are celebrating Circus Magazine number 223 with Ronnie Wood and Keith Richards on the cover. In particular, Ronnie Wood and just his vast career as a bass player, as a guitar player, as a songwriter, as a singer, as a... It'll sound... I'm not trying to be a contrarian or... what have you, or curmudgeon, or whatever nasty word you want to apply to the fact that I didn't start paying attention to the Stones, really, until Ronnie joined. He sort of had that cartoon energy that I wanted from that band, and it was less of a serious 60s psychedelic band, I guess. I do like Let It Bleed as far as old Stones albums go, but I didn't start really paying attention to them until Black and Blue, and then I've loved many of their latter albums. But anyway, let's get back to The Faces, which featured two folks who had just left the Jeff Beck group. That would be Rod Stewart and Ronnie Wood, and this is Too Bad.

sides. New England was a child. Evan Stanley and Nick Simmons, known as Stanley and Simmons. Now, normally I'm not a big fan of nepotism in rock and roll, but when you're that good, when you produce something that good, no apologies need be offered. Your mind speaks to us. So whenever the star child, I've been meaning to do that. I meant to do that before I played the magic touch. I got to do it again. Star child. Sorry. I have to make myself laugh in case I'm the only person paying attention to this show right now. Anyway, prior to that, we heard, I couldn't resist playing, playing that Stanley Simmons song right after Faces Tomb because I think it holds up. Now, I've seen way too many bands drag their kids out on stages to open for them or to perform with them, and I hate it almost every time. I hated it when Mr. Stanley had his son open for him at Madison Square Garden at the final Kiss show. I really didn't like it. I thought we deserved better than that. We deserved, you know, like a reward, maybe Cheap Trick or some other band that Kiss had helped build, not to impose your son's band on us who don't deserve to be there. Sting did the same thing with his kid's band, but his kid's band had like three albums out before they opened for a Police reunion tour. Anyway, so I was upset about it then, but if it had been this particular outfit with that particular music, I like the other Stanley Simmons song. It sounds like a Simon and Garfunkel thing, so I like the where they're pulling from, and it strikes me as authentic, and they seem like they're having a good time. Lord knows where it will go from here, but that would be, again, that's Stanley Simmons from Dancing. The song is Dancing While the World is Ending. I don't know what the name of the album's going to be. I don't know when it's coming out. Prior to that, we heard Too Bad from The Faces, the album A Nod is as Good as a Wink, that being their third album. Their second of 1971, and then prior to that, again, we heard the New England band that Paul Stanley produced, Alone Tonight, that self-titled album. I bring up the following record. I don't know where to start with this. It's such a goofy story, but it's worth sharing. So there's this band called Fandango. I had never heard of them, but they are reviewed in this particular issue of Circus number 223, and I have to do the Wikipedia thing and a little bit about the review just to build up to this. It says, Fandango was an American pop rock band which began as a four-piece playing in local clubs in the tri-state area, that being New Jersey, New York, Connecticut, circa 1976, before adding three more members prior to their first recording contract being signed in March of 77. This is the important part. The band was founded by guitarist Rick Blakemore, not Richie Blackmore, Rick Blakemore, who discovered a singer by the name of Joe Linquito. He convinced Joe Linquito to change his name to Jolyn Turner. And this is indeed that Jolyn Turner, and this is what they sounded like.

0: That would be the band Fandango with Thief in the Night, and that indeed is Jolynn Turner on lead vocals. That being the Jolynn Turner from Rainbow. Prior to that, we heard from Stanley and Simmons with Dancing with the World. While the World is Ending, that would be the Children Thereof, and then we heard from Faces from their third album, Not Is As Good As a Wink to a Blind Horse, I think is the title, the complete title. After the break, we come back and we go straight into our Sunday six-pack featuring the career of Ronnie Wood.
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3: 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We've been doing it for the past 26 years. It goes down on Long Island's 88.1 FM, WCWP, and WXBA, LIU Public Radio.
0: We're back. This is the Rock and Roll Circus. I'm Kay Julie, your host. We come at you every Sunday night live from 9 to 11 p.m. Eastern. We're deep diving this week. We always choose a specific issue of Circus to inspire the content and the comments and the music that we play. It's issue number 223, June 12th, 1979, with Keith Richards and Ronnie Wood on the cover. The particular cover story, which is called Ron Wood Recruits Friends for Tour and LP, written by David Fricke, in which he's kinder to Ronnie Wood and everybody thereafter, the band in question. It's hard to support the particular article with music from what was the Barbarians. That was the tour that Ronnie Wood had put together. There's a number of people. Stanley Clark was part of the band, and of course Keith and Ron Wood and Ian McLachlan, etc., etc. I will read a bit of this story, and you'll see why it's difficult for me. There's not much in the way of recordings with them, and it's all kind of junk, and then even Ronnie Wood's solo career is kind of messy and hard to extract content on the behalf thereof. I did do some of that, though. I'm happy with our little six-pack that's coming at you momentarily, but let me read this first, if you don't mind. Written by David Fricke, it says, here's a little known story about how guitarist Ronnie Wood, ex-Jeff Beck, ex-Faces, and current Stone had the opportunity to join Led Zeppelin and turned it down. Oh, laughs Ronnie Wood, despite the grating effect it has on his sore throat, that's when they were still the new Yardbirds. The Beck band was falling at the time, and I just remember helping them carry their equipment up the stairs to a tiny rehearsal room, thinking, oh, a bunch of lads from the north here. I didn't entertain any idea of joining because I didn't think anything would come of it. But with typically good-natured fatalism, the then 32-year-old Wood, admits to no regrets, for after 15 professional years as a touring rocker, session man, and support player for the Stars, he is making his first serious solo bid with Gimme Some Neck, from which I'm about to play something, a tune in a little bit. And a tour that has rock history plastered all over it. That tour is a three-week blitz featuring an all-star cast dubbed by Neil Young as the New Barbarians. Woody's at the helm, but equal billing goes to Keith Richards, bassist Stanley Clark, auxiliary Stone Ian McLachlan. On keys, sax blower Bobby Keys and ex-Meters drummer Zig Modalist. I'm pronouncing that wrong, I'm certain. Everyone knows Woods, says he modestly. Everyone knows, now there's a poster, and now I'm on the other page, that the main object is to promote my solo album. Anyway, so we're about to play some of that, but in this particular issue, there's a nice pictorial of Ronnie Wood's history, and people kind of lose fact that he was actually in the Small Faces briefly. It says underneath the photo here, Ronnie Wood, second from right, joined legendary mods The Creation in fall 67 for two singles and a tour. That would be Small Faces. Anyway, so this is one of those with Steve Marriott. Actually, what you gonna do about it? This tune was later covered by Sex Pistols. and it's pretty fun.

From their fourth album, that is Faces with Cindy, incidentally, that album being titled Ooh La La, released in March of 73. Prior to that, can you imagine you're Jeff Beck and you're putting out your debut solo album and you've got Ron Wood and you're introducing Ron Wood as a bass player and Jeff Beck as a vocal, I'm sorry, Rod Stewart as a vocalist on the Truth album with Shapes of Things. That's just a monster. And prior to that, we heard from Small Faces, What You Gonna Do About It, one of a couple of songs that Ronnie Wood appeared on with Small Faces before moving to The Faces. So now that we continue this issue number 223 of Circus Magazine, there's a live review of Woody and Company and the show in question, the tour in question that Ronnie Wood was putting together with the Barbarians. And it's written by David Fricke, and it's kind of a weird review of the show in particular. It says Woody and Company come home or come alive in New York. The stars that didn't exactly shine for Ron Wood on May 7th. This is again written by Dave Fricke. Rumors ran rife that various megastars and big name friends would join Wood and his new Barbarians. And ticket scalpers outside Madison Square Garden set their prices accordingly. Unfortunately, Neil Young, Bob Dylan, Eric Clapton, and Mick Jagger, among the rumored guests, were more conspicuous by their absence. They were, however, there in spirit. Young gave the band its name. Dylan gave Woody a previously unrecorded song in 7 days, of which I'm about to play for you. The show's blues workouts like Rock Me Baby harken back to the heyday of the British R&B, and Wood did an admirable job of assuming show-stopping Jagger vocals on Love in Vain and Honky Tonk Women. Blah, blah, blah. But anyway, he was out there promoting his solo record, and this is from that. 7 days, Ronnie Wood from Gimme Some Neck.

0: From his third solo album, that is Ronnie Wood with Give Me Some Neck, released in April of 1979. We are in the midst of our Ronnie Wood Sunday six-pack, a new thing that I started doing at the end of, not every show, but most shows. I think it's fun to dwell on something. It's not fair to, like, promote an artist on the cover and then play one song from them and move on. So when I can, when appropriate, I will dig deep into their catalog. Unless there's, you know, I had an amazing issue of Circus a few months ago that had Dolly Parton on the cover and a bazillion super cool things in it. So I just stuffed everything I could into that particular episode. But anyway, prior to that, prior to Ronnie Wood, we heard from him again in Faces from Cindy, incidentally, on Ooh La La, the fourth Faces album. Jeff Beck, Shapes of Things from Truth, released in April of 1968. And then Small Faces, What You Gonna Do About It, which was really Steve Marriott and Ronnie Wood together for minutes. After the break, we continue our six-pack with the Stones and a surprise appearance from Ronnie Wood on an episode of Unplugged that we'll leave the mystery till after the break.
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3: 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We've been doing it for the past 26 years. 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
0: We're back. This is the Rock and Roll Circus. I'm KG Lee, your host, coming at you every Sunday night from 9 p.m. to 11 p.m. Eastern. We're dwelling on Circus Magazine tonight, issue number 223, June 12th, 1979. It's got Ronnie Wood and Keith Richards on the cover. We are in the midst, we're on the back nine, or back two, of our Sunday six-pack with Ronnie Wood featuring and celebrating his career. We played some Small Faces, Jeff Beck, Faces, Ronnie Wood solo. We're about to play the Stones, and then a very cool unplugged appearance, surprise unplugged appearance that he made. Maybe it's been about a decade now since he's done it, but I'm just going to let it speak for itself when it occurs. I did not start paying attention, really. I mean, I always loved the, like, Honky Tonk Woman and early Stones as a kid, but I didn't really care about buying records from them or buy them until the 70s, and was with Ronnie Wood in the band, and one of my early favorites from them is the Black and Blue album. That album was released on April 23rd, 1976, and that happens to be the day that Ronnie Wood was declared a member of the band after doing a tour with him the prior year, kind of filling in. And according to Keith, apparently he was the only choice. This song ends that album, and I want to believe that it's Ronnie just ripping away at the end. It's magical. This is Crazy Mama.

from their 1999 Unplugged album. That is The Corrs featuring Ronnie Wood with a beautiful version of Little Wing. That closes, for once I've got it done early, our Sunday six-pack for the evening. We had Ronnie with The Corrs, The Rolling Stones doing Crazy Mama, 7 days from Gimme Some Neck, his solo album. Cindy, incidentally, from The Faces, Shapes of Things from Jeff Beck, and What You're Going to Do About It, Small Faces. That was Ronnie Wood with Steve Marriott. I would be remiss if I didn't mention that something special is happening tonight, and I'm glad I got to see them with the man himself on drums, but this goes out to everyone who's excited about the Rush tour. Thanks for tuning in. There will be another, we've got some Sunday six packs coming up. The Yeah, I Hear You Punky, as in Punky Meadows six pack, in about 2 weeks. There will be an Alice Cooper Blackout Period six pack in maybe 3 or 4 weeks, and there will be a Kiss 90s six pack at the end of July. But first, Find Your Way, Finding My Way. What time is it anyway?

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0: June 16th at 2 p.m. for Pinstripes and Tails, Curious Stories the Yankees Told Me. 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

0: This is a special update from your friends at WCWP. It appears that we've somehow run out of music. Efforts to find more music are currently underway, but rest assured, there will be no repeats. 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Stay with us.
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0: 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The music will be right back after these messages from, let me see here, us. 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
1: 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Good news, WCWP people. 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

Breathe deep the gathering gloom. Watch lights fade from every room. Bedsitter people look back and lament another day's useless energy spent. 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

0: 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We'll be right back. 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

0: This is a special update from your friends at WCWP. It appears that we've somehow run out of music. 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More on this after the break. Stay with us.
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not see her soldier son in sight. 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When she did, she could hardly believe her eyes. Oh, his face was all shot up, and his hand was all blown off, as he wore a metal brace round his waist. He whispered kind of slow in a voice.

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Don't you remember, Ma, when I went off to war? 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

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And he yells to the cook with his arms open wide, hey!

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2: 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Ranging from the 50s to today, we play many songs you've probably never heard before. 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

0: 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The music will be right back after these messages from, let me see here, us. 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

0: 70 years, miners of Durham County have come together once a year for their demonstration and gala day. This was the first Durham rally since the pits were handed over to the people. This year, one of the popular attractions was Mr. Herbert Morrison, who spoke of the link of solidarity between miners and other workers.
1: I want you men of the pits to come through. I want this great scheme of nationalization to succeed triumphantly. The whole country is watching to see how this great new organization, this new adventure, this new experiment comes out. The great experiment of socialism in a democracy depends on you. The whole future we are trying to build up in our country is for all our people.

0: Billy, do you know why they're on strike like?
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0: Why, what's she done like?
1: Fucked if I know.
0: Yeah. See you boxing?
1: Yeah.
0: See you, Billy.
1: See you, Michael.

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0: This is a special update from your friends at WCWP. It appears that we've somehow run out of music. Efforts to find more music are currently underway, but rest assured, there will be no repeats. More on this after the break. Stay with us.
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3: 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We've been doing it for the past 26 years. 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

0: This is a special update from your friends at WCWP. It appears that we've somehow run out of music. Efforts to find more music are currently underway, but rest assured, there will be no repeats. More on this after the break. Stay with us.
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1: 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The mission of Rock Elixir is that music heals, and there's a song for every mood and moment. On the way, we have Linkin Park, Madness, and Scott Stapp. This is M83 with Mirror.

LAB with Casanova and Two Door Cinema Club with Sure Enough. This is a common icebreaker question. What superpower would you like to have? Would you like to be able to turn invisible? Or would you like the power to fly? Maybe the power to freeze time? So many people would like to have that superpower so they can get more stuff done. Or just to sit on the couch doing nothing. A random poll asked if you could freeze time, would you do anything illegal? And surprisingly, 86% of people said yes. This is Shonali with Driving Nowhere on Rock Elixir.

0: Are you tired of the same old heads talking sports? 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

The Dandy Warhols with The Summer of Hate, Kevin Goodwin with Best Damn Time, and Red Rum Club with Undertaker. I know starting a new job can be stressful. Believe me, I've been there very recently. 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First off, say hello to all your coworkers first. That kind of eases the tension. Focus on your abilities, not your appearance. And this is the most important, and I'm still having trouble with this. Give yourself a little grace. Nobody nails a new job immediately. This is Flying Raccoon.

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Illiterate Light with Always, Always, Within Temptation with Ritual, Jen and the Degenerates with Big Hit Single, and Yoke Lore with Hallucinate. If you reach for that cup of coffee every morning to wake yourself up, you might actually be making things worse. A dietitian says a lot of us use coffee instead of addressing the lifestyle factors that make us feel tired. To make the most of your coffee habit, stick to less than 5 cups a day, limit the cream and sugar, and stop drinking caffeine 8 hours before bedtime. This is Madness with C'est La Vie on Rock Elixir.

Senses with Better Than This, Almost Monday with Coast to Coast, Laura Jane Grace with Hole in My Head, and Sydney Sprague with Terrible Places. A new poll asked Americans to rank things on a scale of very cool to not at all cool. And the cool stuff includes talking about science, outer space, reading books, rock music, and avocados. And what's not cool to talk about? Sports betting, cryptocurrency, and guns. It's Story of the Year with Tear Me to Pieces.

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Scott Stapp with Higher Power and Alesti featuring Windwalkers with Flawed Design. This should sweep every single Tony Awards category when this releases. Weird Al Yankovic is working on a stage show called Dare to Be Stupid, the Weird Al Musical. It's going to be an original story using songs from throughout his career. Maybe he'll get Daniel Radcliffe to play him again, just like he played him in the movie. This is Future Islands with Seasons waiting on you on Rock Elixir.

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Hi, this is Chris McIntosh. 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

Amigo the Devil with Cannibal Within and The Weaklings with their cover of The Beatles' I've Just Seen a Face. This has the potential to be the most talked about event of the summer, and no, I'm not talking about America's 250th anniversary. I'm talking about Taylor Swift and Travis Kelce's wedding on July 3rd in New York. So many rumors have been flying around about where the big event is going to take place, and last week, TMZ reported that the ceremony is going to take place at Madison Square Garden. I know, take that with a grain of salt, but someone brought up some good points. Think about it. MSG has no windows to see through for the paparazzi to take pictures, and they have all these, like, underground tunnels and underground parking and tons of security, so holding it there would make a lot of sense. This is The Voids with Flexorcist on Rock Elixir.

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It's the Ting Tings with That's Not My Name.

They're going to be at AMH on June 18th, Bad Mary with It's All Trash and Sum 41 with Landmines. My name is Jamie. This has been Rock Elixir. Take care, be safe, stay golden, and I'll be chatting with you soon. This is Caravan Palace with Mirrors.

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0: gets it. Bridges on him. 4 seconds. Fox to Wembanyama. Pulls up. Jumper. Won't go. Rebound taken by Vassell. It's over. It's over. The Knicks survive. This magic carpet ride continues. 13 straight victories, and they lead 2-0 here in these NBA Finals.
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2: Welcome into the Sports Shark Tank here on LIU Sports Radio. I'm your host, Jack Campbell, joined today by Richie Costante and Haley Holby. Huge day, really huge week for all of sports recently. Both the NBA and NHL have their finals, and of course, our very own New York Knicks up 2-0 in the series on this Monday. How are you guys doing?
3: I'm good, man. How are you guys?
2: Doing great, Richie. Haley?
4: Living the dream. I'm excited to talk about it.
2: Yeah, so the New York Knicks up 2-0 in the series, as you heard in the clip, 13 straight dating back to Game 4 of the first round against the Atlanta Hawks. Took Game 1, 105-95 against the Spurs. Spurs had a 14-point lead. I believe it was in the third quarter was when they hit that. The Knicks came back and ended up winning by 10 points. Game 2, the Knicks, 14-point lead into the fourth quarter. Got interesting from there. The Spurs ended up tying it up at 104. 15 seconds left, 10 seconds left. Jalen Brunson misses a shot. Victor Wembanyama gets the rebound, passes it off of Stephon Castle's back. Brunson gets it, gets fouled, hits the free throw to go up 1 point, and then with about a second or two left, Wembanyama misses a potential game-winning shot, and that's how the Knicks took Game 2. Just an exciting back and forth, really, these huge swings in momentum through Games 1 and 2 so far. Richie, as the Knicks fan here alongside myself, how are you feeling? Just your reaction to how the Knicks are playing after those first two games?
3: I feel pretty good because you look at the first two games and they've really, I feel like outside of like Cat, I just feel like they really haven't played their best basketball. I feel like a lot of guys haven't knocked down open shots. I feel Brunson has not been great. I know he's, you know, hit the clutch shots at the end of the game, but overall, like shooting wise, he's not been great. And the fact that they stole both on the road, no other team in the finals has ever lost like the first two games on the road and then like win the series. So for the Knicks not to be playing well in the first two games and still being able to take both of them and now go back to the Garden tonight really should make you feel good.
2: Haley, what do you make of the Knicks after two games?
4: Well, somebody in our little squad here is going to have to rain on their parade, and it's going to be me. They're up 2-0 going home, which is exciting, but I feel like this series feels a lot closer than that record is sort of suggesting, and as a Knicks hater honorary today, if I'm being honest, and I always like to bring this up, it feels a lot more like the Spurs are losing games than the Knicks are winning them. The Spurs' turnovers are catastrophic. Wemby had 10 turnovers through two games, and that's not very much like him, especially for someone who people are starting to throw into, like, future GOAT debate. Like, come on. San Antonio just keeps making mistakes that I guess younger teams normally make. And I think the Knicks are just kind of the more experienced group right now, but I mean, watching both teams blow 14-point leads, game two coming down to a final possession, it just makes you feel like I would not sell this series to anyone just yet.
2: A lot of series left for sure, but I really think that the MSG crowd and everything that comes along, it's more than just being up 2-0 in the series. It's not quite, I won't say being up 3-0, but I think there's a certain energy going back home for any team, and especially the Knicks. And Richie, I want to circle back to what you were saying about Brunson. He's only shooting 33% throughout the whole series. He had 30 in game one. That was really a big fourth quarter. And then obviously hit the free throw late in the game, game two. But that was just coming off of a missed about 15-foot shot that could have given the Knicks a 2-point lead. So he's certainly not playing his best basketball, but managing to get it done, and the team as a whole managing to get it done, despite, like you said, not playing their best basketball as a team, but they've come up big when it matters most. Mikal Bridges, he's not lighting up the score sheet like crazy, but game two, put up a really good amount of points, scoring 20. Cat had 21. Cat has had two double-doubles so far. Even Bridges, circling back to him, 4-for-6. And Haley, your point about Wembanyama, not playing his best basketball. I think really as a whole, not as a whole, because I think he has struggled and he hasn't quite been the player that he has been hyped up to be throughout the months leading up to this and how he's played. But I got to give credit to the Knicks defense, because OG Anunoby, 2 blocks, 2 steals last game, not, you know, always on Wemby, not, that's not his matchup, but for the Knicks, if you're able to shut down Wemby somewhat, and then you have OG Anunoby just playing like the shutdown defender he is all around the court around Wembanyama, it really takes away from what the Spurs can do offensively. So the Knicks, not their strongest basketball, but certainly good enough to get it done, and they're in the driver's seat for sure for this game 3 tipping off 8:30 tonight. So a lot to look out for from that Knicks perspective. And Richie, I also want to bring up, last time we were on here, we were kind of talking about our X factors, because this was before game 1 last week. It was the Wednesday show. Our X factors for the Knicks to be good. You said OG, and he's been that defensive guy. He's also put up 17 last game, and I said Bridges and his ability that if he goes, the offense can go. And he went 4-for-6 from deep and scored 20 points. So, you know, our picks certainly contributing and not looking too bad after the 2 games.
3: Yeah, no, definitely. I just think the beautiful thing is that everyone's playing for each other. And has it been pretty? No, but does it matter? No. All that
2: the
3: matters
2: wins
3: is
2: matter.
3: Matter. It doesn't matter if you win by 1. It doesn't matter if you win by 85. We all wins are wins. So when you have a team that's so dialed in and everyone's playing for each other and, you know, guys are, you know, something doesn't fall, it's just like, all right, we got to go on defense now. It's just, it's really good to watch, and the team is just really bought in.
2: Yeah, they're playing for each other. They're playing tough, too. It's been such a physical series back and forth, and that's kind of what I want to get into, is also the whistle, dealing with the refs and everything, because the foul free throws through the first 2 games, 52-39 in favor of the Spurs. And you saw game 2, first, second quarter, the Spurs gave Mitch Robinson 6, I think the number was 6, might have been 8 free throws, just because he can't really hit them, although he was doing better than he usually does. But that would make the free throws about 52-33. There was a technical foul called against Robinson when him and Wembanyama got into it, and the NBA later rescinded that when there was an offensive foul call on Cat when his arm was being grabbed. The officiating has been a really big question mark through these 2 games for a lot of Knicks fans, and I've even seen Spurs fans saying that Wembanyama is getting a lot of calls and the Spurs are getting some calls. What do you guys really make about the officiating, and if it is up to the par that it should be?
4: Yeah, definitely. I mean, the Spurs coming in at 52 given free throws, the Knicks 39. I mean, the 13 plus advantage for San Antonio definitely jumps off like the stat page there. But I think if anything, it's more of the Spurs just again failing to sort of capitalize on, and you know, whether that is just bad refereeing, you're still on the line. You still have a chance to put the ball in the hoop. So like I said, I just genuinely feel like we have not seen the Spurs play their best basketball. But I mean, as Richie just said, a win is a win. So it kind of comes down to who wants it more. We always say in golf that sometimes you get unlucky, but sometimes you get lucky too. So if they're getting sent to the line, that those are 13 points where they could have capitalized between those 2 games, and maybe we would have seen a different outcome.
2: Richie, how do you feel about the effect that the officiating has played so far?
3: I just thought game 2, I just thought it was ridiculous. Like, not even just like because I'm a Knicks fan, just I mean, like, there's just a stoppage every second.
2: Yeah.
3: It was just really bad. I just think you got to let them play. Like, obviously, you got to call fouls. I get it. Obvious ones. But just, like, going back to, like, the one certain play, the Mitch technical.
2: Yeah.
3: Wemby and Mitch are just pushing each other.
2: Yeah, they were both doing it.
3: If you're going to call it technical, you got to call it double tech. You can't just call it on Mitch or just call nothing. It's just physical play, so you know, we know both teams are going to be aggressive, so I just think maybe you don't have to blow the whistle every time. I mean, I get you have to call fouls, but you don't have to call everything. It's the finals.
4: Mm-hmm. And it's kind of crazy, too, because the Spurs, I would argue, have a more... I mean, while we've seen the Knicks have the more physical defense in this series, but so far throughout the playoffs, the Spurs' defense has been super physical and super aggressive. And so it is surprising to see that now they're the ones not, I guess, facing the repercussions of that aggressiveness. So, yeah, it's definitely strange.
2: Yeah, there was one after the... Mitch technical where him and Wemby were shoving each other. There was one Brunson was getting like shoved out of bounds. I forget from who. There was no call, and I think it was Bridges or Hart was going to the ref. Like, you called one on Mitch just before for doing the same thing, even with Wemby pushing him still. So it definitely raises some questions, I'd say for sure. It hasn't been completely egregious, but I think it has gone in the Spurs' favor. And Richie, to your point, regardless of the team, it seems like just there's been a lot of whistles, and it's really choppy for really any basketball game but the finals, where you want to see these guys leave it all out there and be physical. And Haley, to your point, the Spurs' physical defense down the stretch, the Knicks in game two were getting locked down. I was certainly worried that they were struggling to advance the ball. Once they got to the half court line, they were struggling to get it past there. Just physical on Brunson, you know, a little bit of contact, but Not really anything egregious to the point of that, but the Spurs certainly getting into it physically and certainly applying pressure and everything like that to the point where it should be an interesting series. The physicality should continue. I expect it to continue. And this is basketball that you don't typically see at any part during the regular season, and I can only be glad that the Spurs made it and not the Thunder, because with SGA, who knows how many foul calls that flopper would have got through this point of the series. Instead of 52 free throws, it probably would have been like 82. But that's not even a topic we need to discuss, because luckily that is not the case for this finals. And Richie, I know you mentioned Kat as the guy so far through these playoffs. Still early on, only two games. Obviously, Knicks still need to take care of business these next two, hopefully. But would you say that Kat has been your MVP so far for the Knicks?
3: Oh, easily. I mean, he is locking down Wemby. Wemby's having a very tough time scoring on him. And I just feel like Wemby is just now scared to go to the hoop. I mean, you watch his first two games, and Wemby is just, like, scared to go to the hoop. He's behind the line. He's taking, you know, 20-foot jump shots. He's very scared to go to the hoop. And then, yeah, offensively, I mean, he's just been really good with the three. He drives. He's just doing everything right now. So I definitely say he's the MVP through two games.
2: That's something I've seen about Kat, too, and I've heard the talk on, like, ESPN and stuff like that. You're seeing Kat trash-talking Wemby, getting in his face and stuff like that. And that's something I personally have never really seen out of Kat, definitely not to this level, but he's getting fired up. Like you said, he's really locking Wemby down for the most part, containing him to a more manageable level, and then getting it done offensively, certainly. I would agree with you that Kat is the MVP, but with just the way things have gone, with Brunson having that clutch fourth quarter game one and making the free throw in game two, if that clutch gene, Captain Clutch, if he continues throughout games three and four, I think, or maybe not three and four, but if the Knicks were to win whenever, however many games that may be, if he's still that guy late down the stretch and making some clutch shots and he has a big game or two, I could certainly see the argument being made for him. But as of right now, I think Kat is a leader in the clubhouse this whole series, and he has certainly been the star that has rose to the occasion the most for the Knicks. But that'll wrap up really our first half of this NBA Finals talk. We're going to get more in-depth about Wembanyama and his struggles, and also talk a little bit more about the series the rest of the way, Game 3 especially tonight. 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
0: Brunson dribbles, pulls up, jump shot. Back of the rim won't go. Wemby the rebound. 12 seconds remaining. Stolen by Brunson and knocked down by Wemby. Brunson will shoot free throws with 9.5 remaining.
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2: Welcome back to the Sports Shark Tank here on LIU Sports Radio. I'm your host, Jack Campbell, joined today by Haley Holby and Richie Costante. We're just talking about the Knicks a little bit before. Still going to be talking about them up 2-0 against the Spurs in the NBA Finals, Game 3 tonight at 8:30. And what an atmosphere it looks to be. First time since, I believe, June 25th, 1999 was the date that the NBA Finals will be played at Madison Square Garden. Raucous crowd expected for the Knicks. No watch party outside of MSG like we've been seeing. That got canceled. City blocks are being shut down around the Garden, so that's unfortunate, but you just look to get in the arena and it's $4,000, $5,000, the cheapest ticket. People clamoring about it. These diehard Knicks fans that have waited 27 years to see their team again. Up 2-0 in the series. A chance to really put their foot down on the Spurs. I'm certainly expecting just a crazy crowd right out of the jump. It's just a super exciting time for Knicks fans.
3: Yeah, no, 100%. Us Knicks fans have been waiting for this for forever. The 2000s of, I'd say, being a Knicks fan has not been fun, but it's finally happened. You know, shout out Julius Randle for bringing the franchise back up. Shout out Tom Thibodeau. But yeah, no, it's going to be very exciting tonight.
2: Richie, I think back to our conversation, probably it was on campus probably 3-4 weeks ago, where we're just naming all these random Knicks from the 2010s that had to play big minutes for the team because this team was down in the dumps just 8 or 9 years ago. I think 2017, 2018 was the year they won about 18 games, something like that. This team has certainly come a long way, and these fans have waited a very long time for finals back at the Garden, and especially such a good chance now to actually win the finals for the first time in 53 years. It should be crazy, and what a time to be a Knicks fan.
4: Yeah, even as not a Knicks fan, it's pretty exciting. There is no fan base like New York fans, and if you're from Philly, ignore me. But it's definitely probably the biggest game in those 53 years that they've ever played. I mean, even over last year when they were kind of getting the momentum going, and now people believe in the spark again. It's certainly exciting. And you talk about those ticket prices. This is a little fun fact, but I just watched an interview of Jalen Brunson, and they asked him what he would pay that amount of money to go see. And he said a live Michael Jackson performance, he would cough up that amount of money to go sit and watch it. So I think that's pretty cool that people are going, like, forking over whatever they got just to go watch their team.
2: Yeah, it's crazy. Crazy amounts of money, but that's I guess, what fandom does to you. And the Knicks, I guess, unite New York City more than anything else, because you could talk about some disparity between teams, but you still have a ton of Yankee fans and a ton of Met fans, ton of Islanders, ton of Rangers, ton of Devils also to throw them in, and then Giants and Jets, you got a ton of each. The Nets, they really don't have a foothold like any of those other teams.
4: No.
2: It's the Knicks City more than anything, and we're seeing all the millions of people that live in New York City, the people in Northern Jersey, on Long Island, in upstate New York, just coming together and unifying the city. Fat Joe was saying he hasn't seen this level of unification between the citizens of New York since 9/11. And I think that sports could just bring people together. And this town is crazy. It's unlike anything I've ever seen, but that's what the Knicks are doing. But from the talk about all the fans and the atmosphere, I guess back to the players a little bit more. we were talking about Wembanyama and his offensive struggles a little bit last segment, and the clip I just played was him fouling Brunson after his brutal turnover to set up the eventual game-winning free throw for the Knicks in Game 2. Wemby had 26 in Game 1, but only shot 28.6%. I think he even shot better from 3. He was like 2 for 9 or 2 for 8, maybe something like that. He was brutal shooting-wise, and then Game 2, he didn't start off too hot. Finished with 29, but had 10 in the fourth quarter. He certainly kicked into a second gear late in the game, which if you're the Spurs, you're kind of hoping that that could continue. But, Haley, you mentioned the 10 turnovers throughout the first two games. And even defensively, I don't think he's looked too hot. So, Richie, I'll throw it out to you first. Do you think it's more his inexperience and the lights being a little bit too bright for him as the leader of this team at such a young age, or do you think that the Knicks are just all over him?
3: I think it's a mix of everything. I also think something that you didn't bring up is that they felt like they just won the finals when they beat OKC.
2: Yeah.
3: I mean, listen, I know it was a great comeback, you know, seven games, whatever. But, I mean, you know, after they won, this guy Wemby's like crying, whatever. Listen, I get it. It was a great accomplishment. You came back, beat OKC. I know the history between him and Chet meant a lot to him. But, you know, I think emotionally it just took out so much of him. And he said in an interview, I think it was after Game 2 or like today or something, that he doesn't really know if he was over the high of, you know, beating the OKC and winning the Western Conference. So I think it's a mix of everything.
2: Haley, what's your take on Wemby?
4: Yeah, I think more than anything, like you just said, the moment is just sort of exposing that he's still 22 years old, you know, and like trying to be the face of a league. Like, that's a lot, you know, and I think that's totally right. Job's not finished, you know, still got to go play the Knicks, which I'm not going to lie, I don't know, at least me, you know, the Pistons. I honestly couldn't have told you a month ago, or I guess how long has it been now? Yeah, maybe a month and some change, that I thought the Knicks were going to be the team coming out of the East. Because I think the West, everyone would have said, was totally the Thunder, whatever. So now it's kind of like you feel like whoever you're going to go versus in the East, it's already a cakewalk. I think a lot of people were making that argument that whoever won the West was going to win it all. So I think that's a good point from Richie. But I mean, he's still scoring and defending and, you know, drawing the double teams, which is good. I think they just need to work a little bit more on their ball movement as a team in general, not rely so much on him since he is being crashed by all of the Knicks. But, you know, because the turnovers, the missing reads, and kind of just like forcing the possessions later, that's just youth. And that's, you know, if he can cut his turnovers in half, the Spurs could win Game 3, and then suddenly we're looking at the last series they just played again.
2: Haley, I remember probably being on the show with you like January or something, and the Pistons being the number one team in the East, and you were on top of the mountain, and I was quietly fuming. But how the tables have turned, and how the Knicks look to pick up Larry O'Brien number 3 with a 2-0 lead in the series.
4: It's ridiculous.
2: Just the difference a couple of months can make, but man, what a great change it's been for us Knicks fans.
4: Those script writers, man, they'll get you.
2: Yeah, I'm sure. As for Wembanyama, I think that

0: was saying it, Ernie Johnson was saying it, that if you're kind of new to the sport of basketball and you didn't know anything about Wembanyama, you look at him now and he just kind of seems like a regular player out there. Obviously, if you follow the game a little bit, you've heard that he's this potential GOAT, but how he's looked in the series has not been anywhere up to that billing. He's looked inexperienced. He's looked like Cat has just been too much for him, and he's not used to this level of basketball. And that was playing at home. I can only imagine what going to MSG, the difference that'll make. And speaking of MSG, Dante DiVincenzo, on I believe it's National Best Friends Day, he's going back to the Garden today. He's already there to see Bridges and Hart and Brunson, his former teammates, cheer them on. And Jeremy Lin, first time as a spectator back at the Garden, he's going to be in attendance for games 3 and 4. So that's just adding to, I guess, the momentous occasion and everything that comes along with it. So really should be a once, maybe not once in a lifetime, but a once in 27 years moment for the Knicks and their fans finally getting back to the NBA Finals and getting another home game. But I want to wrap up our talk here about the Knicks with Game 3 and the series as a whole. Knicks have played maybe not so well, but they've certainly not played bad. It hasn't been their best basketball, but they've looked like a good basketball team throughout these first two games. But it you know the team that you're going up against, and you know if Wembanyama can find it, like how he was playing in the fourth quarter of Game 2, this could still be a series. 2-0 is not 4-0. You saw the Suns blow a 2-0 lead to the Bucks in, I believe, the 21 NBA Finals. So, obviously, nothing is set in stone, but Knicks certainly their foot on the driver's seat. Haley, I'll start with you. Your predictions for this game tonight and maybe as an extension, the series as a whole.
1: Well, going 0-3, I think, historically, that's just basically death. So if anyone's going to play as hard as they can possibly muster, especially after, and let's say, so if you play the entire playoffs, that's what, like 28 potential games you could play of what's hopefully your best basketball of the entire season. And the Spurs have played a pretty full season, full playoff brackets, like all their series were pretty long. So they got to be tired. And if there was ever a time for them to leave it out on the floor, it would be tonight. So I think they get it done tonight. I think it'll still be close. And now as far as the full series, I would hate to see it, but I really do think it's got to be the Knicks. But I do think, just because, I don't know if you guys know this about me, I'm a bit of a conspiracy theorist, I think they'll go at least 6 or 7 games, but I think the Knicks will take it.
0: Okay. So even the Knicks turning their biggest hater into at least believers that they'll manage to get it done. Richie, your predictions for this one?
2: I don't really know how I could go against them. Maybe it's biased, but I really just don't know how I can go against them. They're going home after two games where, again, I know the Spurs haven't played well, but the Knicks haven't played well either. So I really just can't bet against them. And, we've seen it throughout this playoffs where they're, even when they're up, they're the more desperate team. You heard Mikal Bridges. It's 0-0. Stay desperate. So, I got to pick the Knicks.
0: And as for the series, what do you got?
2: I don't know. Maybe the Spurs get a game, but I say it goes 5. I can't really see it going more.
0: Yeah, ever since the uncursing of the Knicks by the pro wrestler Danhausen, they've won 13 in a row, and they have really looked like a new team after that rough patch against the Hawks, just mowing down teams. And I think I got to give it to the Knicks also, because they're going back to MSG, because they're playing so well, because they still looked locked in, and I fully expect the Spurs to leave it all out there and play as tough of basketball as we've seen so far. But I hope that the Knicks will be ready as a fan, and I think that they'll be ready to really match that. Could the Spurs take one? For sure. And I think that the maximum this could go at, as a Knicks fan, my prediction, the maximum you'll see is 5, because even if Haley, they leave it all out there in game 3 tonight, as you said, they still got a long way to go, and the Knicks, the way more rested team versus a Spurs team that, like you said, has had a packed playoff bracket, just went 7 against the Thunder, and even if they win tonight, would be down 2-1 of the Knicks. I see the Knicks taking this one. I

0: find it really hard to believe that they don't. And I don't want to jinx the Knicks or anything, but I'm just going with what my heart says and my brain says with them being up 2-0, heading back home. I think maximum of 5 games, but as a fan, I'm feeling Knicks in 4. I just have to say it. I think this team is playing too well. It's a team of destiny in a sense that I can't deny it. Knicks in 4 will be my official prediction from Knicks in 6, which is what it was last week, I think, for me and Richie. So Knicks giving us even more hope over that time. But that will wrap up our NBA Finals talk. We're going to switch over to the ice for a little NHL Finals talk when we get back from this break. 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
0: Welcome in to LIU Sports Radio as we are on the Sports Shark Tank today. Jack Campbell, joined by Richie Costante and Haley Holby. You heard that clip. We're transitioning from the basketball talk of things to the NHL and their Stanley Cup Finals. Also in full swing, this one, unlike the NBA, you got three games done in this one. Vegas up 2-1 in what has been a close series back and forth against Carolina. All three games being one-score games. And the game two in overtime and game three in overtime, which has been the craziest one yet. Saw Vegas have 2 disallowed goals to start first period, I believe, in early second period. And then Tomas Hertl on the power play, assisted by Mitch Marner. Keep that name in mind because second period, Mitch Marner closes it out with 3 goals of his own to give Vegas a 4-0 lead. Mitch Marner then stopped on a penalty shot in the third period before Jordan Martinook, Taylor Hall, and Jordan Staal in the span of 39 seconds make it a 4-3 game because Carolina started to heat up and get on the board there. And then just 1:42 left, Andrei Svechnikov ties it up on the power play for Carolina, sends it into overtime, a scoreless overtime, and then second overtime, Shea Theodore shot off of the backboards and trickled in off of Brandon Bussey's foot. Just, I don't want to say an anticlimactic ending to that, but what was not the most exciting goal, exciting play for that, but it really was just such a crazy game back and forth. Like I mentioned, Mitch Marner, he had a hat trick, also had an assist. He's now up to 28 points in the 19 games. But this series, you kind of didn't know what to expect because Carolina, a team that has gotten so far in the playoffs but has never gotten over that hump under Rod Brind'Amour and in those recent years to make it to the Stanley Cup final, and they finally did. And all these games are competitive, even when they're down and out 4-0, and you hear talk about them you know, focusing, finishing strong and focusing on game four. They come right back and they tie the game up 4-4 to force overtime and then double overtime. So it's just been such a tightly contested series. And Richie, I want to hear your thoughts on game three and the series as a whole, because it has been so back and forth.
6: Yeah, no, wild series. Very crazy series. I think I told you last time we were on Wednesday, like, I don't trust Freddie Anderson.
0: Yeah, and, you did say that.
6: He kind of just proved me right. And I think now, tomorrow, yeah. We're going to see Bussy in goal because he was really good in relief of him. But, man, I just got to say, I'm so happy for Mitch Marner. And I really hope they do this for him, because that guy was just ran out of Toronto and they blamed everything on him. And just to see him just succeed right now in the playoffs and the Stanley Cup Finals is just – I'm really happy for him, and I really hope they get this done for him.
0: Yeah, the talk of the big four of Tavares, Marner, Matthews, and Nylander. It was always one of Marner or Nylander being dogged after every early playoff exit. Toronto trades Marner, and the fans not very kind to him when he returns to Toronto, just all over his case and blaming it all on him, thinking that the team has finally changed. And Toronto goes out and has a terrible season, and Mitch Marner leading Vegas in points right now through the playoffs. He's got, like I said, 28 and 19 games. He's kind of got to be your Conn Smythe front runner for Vegas if they were to go on to win the Stanley Cup. Because you look at it from there, and you look at it from the goaltending perspective, and Carter Hart, who still has a 915 save percentage through the playoffs. It was, I think, 924 heading into the Stanley Cup, but since then, in those three games, he only has an 864 save percentage. He's played every game for them, so I don't know if it's him maybe tiring out like we saw on the flip side of things with Freddie Anderson or not, but it certainly has been a worse defensive showing, including defense and goaltending, for Vegas so far in the Stanley Cup. But man, has their offense, led by Mitch Marner, really, really taking care of business. And another interesting tidbit that I got to get out there is Braden McNabb goes to the hospital during game two because he takes a slap shot right off of the face. He comes back, and in game three, he's got two assists. He's got five in the series. He hasn't lost a step. And just the toughness of hockey players and everything like that, he's willing to lay it all on the line for the Stanley Cup trophy. And I guess just goes to show the brotherhood and what this sport means to them and everything like that. So I guess you can't give anything but credit to him there. And as for Freddie Anderson, you mentioned, Richie, because I just brought up Carter Hart, but the Carolina goaltending side of things, just 12 of 16. He played every single game in the playoffs, and yeah, they had a couple sweeps, but two sweeps, and then they won in five against Montreal. So not the biggest workload, but he was still going out there every day. And it feels like the shots kind of caught up to him a little bit, because he was just 12 of 16, saving 750 throughout the game three. Got pulled after the second period. Brandon Bussy, Long Island's own Brandon Bussy, gets put in and saves 18 of 19 and lets in a fluke goal that, yeah, I guess it's a softie, but it's also that's such a crazy bounce that it's not like he was beat on just some weak shot, that I can't help but wonder, and I've heard talk about it, and nothing has been confirmed Bussy-wise, but I think if I were in Rod Brind'Amour and in charge of managing Carolina, I'd go Brandon Bussy, because Freddie Anderson not playing that great of a game last game, and Brandon Bussy, he's been an anomaly and has been so solid throughout the regular season. And he looked good in the playoffs, the one, I guess, with the overtimes, the two-plus periods he's played. And we've also seen what just goalies can do for a team, and a red-hot goalie, a change-at goalie can do for a team, that I think Carolina should make the move to Brandon Bussy for Game 4, and I want to hear your guys' opinion on that, or if they should stick with Freddie Anderson.
7: Well, as far as talking about, I don't know. I mean, his playoff debut, I mean, stopping 18 of 9 is, I mean, that's pretty unheard of. And I mean, nearly completed one of the greatest Stanley Cup final comebacks ever. I mean, that was insane, that first game. Or, sorry, the third game that they played. And Yeah, I think if you're Carolina, you have to start Bussy. I mean, I was one of those people a few weeks ago that was saying that the Hurricanes were going to win it all. So to see them kind of in this position is a little crazy. Not because Anderson is a bad goalie, but just because, you know, your season's on the line. Like you said, they need a spark. They need something that's going to give them momentum, and that's what Bussy gave them. So, yeah, I think if Bussy starts and they win game four, I think the better question is if they go back to Anderson at all during the rest of the series.
0: Richie?
6: Yeah, you got to go Bussy. There's really no question about it. And I think that's exactly what Brendan Moore is going to do. But yeah, that is an interesting point. Like, if they win, would they go back to Anderson? I don't think so. If he plays a good game four and they win, you just ride the hot hand. Like, yeah. You can't, like, switching them back and forth, like, You have to ride the hot hand, and if Bussy plays a good game four and they win, you ride with Bussy.
0: Yeah, I think Bussy has to play if they do decide to go with him, because nothing's been confirmed or said, but I would imagine that Bussy would be the move. He'd have to play a bad game four, I think, to go back to Freddie Anderson, go back to the veteran with the game on the line, because, yeah, if he plays well and he played like how he did in game three and Carolina takes this one, even if they lose it, I think that he's just been solid, and not that Anderson hasn't, but the most recent game bet was not the prettiest, and with Bussy playing as well as he did regular season and playoff-wise, I think that if he just gives you minimum solid goaltending, I think he's got to be the guy until really he proves otherwise. But as for the series as a whole, it's really just been kind of the definition of playoff hockey. You can't get any closer than a one-goal game, and all three games have been one-goal games. You got two overtime games. You got the toughness of guys taking pucks off of their face and still going out there in this physical play. You got a game going to double overtime. This has a chance to be one of the best, really probably in my opinion, the best playoff series that I've seen over my lifetime, I guess. And Richie, I want to know if you kind of feel the same way about where this series is possibly heading and where it would rank all time.
6: Oh, I mean, I don't know about best. Best is, I mean, and listen, it's been really good, but I don't know. I don't know about best yet. I feel like it would have to go to seven for me to say it was the best. And it's honestly probably likely that it does go to seven. But no, it's been really fun. I guess I was wrong last week. I kind of said that the high scoring games are going to stop. That did not happen. But yeah, no, it's been really fun to watch, especially as like a hockey fan. And I know people love like watching goal scorers. So yeah.
0: Yeah, I think if it does go seven, it'll be at least Stanley Cup final wise the most exciting one, because I think back to the other ones that have gone seven. It was the one 2 years ago against or between Florida and Edmonton, and that was Florida up 3-0 in the series, then it eventually going to seven. That was exciting, but if we keep getting overtime games like we have in this series and it possibly goes to seven, I think that it could definitely – I think it will probably definitely rank for me up top, because Bruins, Blues, 2019, that also went to seven. That could be thrown in the mix, but I think even if this series were to stop at six games, and it's so hard to predict, all these games could be 5-0 from here on out, but just the way that things have gone and the track record that we have of these tight games, I think this is shaping up to be a really exciting series. And before we go to break here in these few minutes, I want to hear everyone's predictions for the series. I guess I'll kick things off, because I've been dishing out the other predictions for the basketball to start to you guys. So I will go in seven games. I will go with the Vegas Golden Knights. I just think that as good as Carolina has been and as many offensive weapons that they have, Vegas already up 2-1 in the series. They have just They were here in the Stanley Cup Finals just 3 years ago, and they won. And you look at Carolina, this team has never been to the Stanley Cup Finals, at least not any of their active players. You got to go back a little while to 2006. But you have a team in Vegas that it just won and has so much experience. And then you got a guy in Mitch Marner who is new to this locker room, but who comes in and is that top offensive guy for them and just fits right in like the last piece of a puzzle. I see a tough time where Vegas doesn't win this one. So I'll go Vegas in seven. Richie, what's your prediction?
6: Vegas in six, and Mitch Marner gets the game-winning goal in game six, and Toronto fans question why they ran him out of town.
0: Yeah, I would love to see it. Haley?
7: Yeah, I was going to say Vegas in six, and Marner closes it out and wins the Conn Smythe.
0: All right, yeah, I see a Marner Conn Smythe in the future, too, if Vegas takes care of business here. But that'll wrap up our finals talk throughout the whole show, whether that be basketball or hockey. When we come back from this break, we are going to be talking about me and Richie's, a topic that frustrates us a lot, the New York Mets. 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
12: 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Fly ball, deep right field, going back is Bowen at the track, leaping, yes! And it's time! A home run for Carson Benj, a 4 for 4 day.
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0: Welcome into the Sports Shark Tank here on LIU Sports Radio. I'm Jack Campbell, joined by Richie Costante and Haley Holby. And this final 13-plus, or I guess 12-plus minutes that we have with you, we're going to be talking about the New York Mets, who have not by any means had a very good season, but maybe showing some signs of life. They just took a series against San Diego, won on Friday night, it would have been 5-0, then lost 3-2, and then yesterday, a big 7-3 win. You heard that clip. At that time, it was Carson Benj, his home run making, giving him a 4-for-4 day. He ended at 5-for-5, home run, triple, and 3 singles. So a double away from the cycle, which is that ballpark, San Diego, Petco Park, also where the last Mets cycle took place, Eduardo Escobar, back in 2022. So, you know, I was kind of hoping that we'd see it. But either way, a great day from Carson Benj. And he's seen his average rise from 174 just a month plus ago, something like that. So now I think he's hitting 265. Marcus Semien, he's got 4 home runs in his last 7 games. His pop is maybe starting to show up. And another huge bat in the lineup, Bo Bichette. He's hitting 375 in the month of June. Yeah, it's 6 games, but even dating back a little before that, his bat started to heat up. And as a result, the Mets are 7-3 in their last 10 games and playing a little bit better. So, Richie, my question for you, I don't want to get too ahead of myself and say playoffs or even playoff picture. I think they're still 5 games out of the wild card, and I don't see how this team even fights back, at least not in the near future. But are they starting to turn things around and put the days of one-run games behind them, and can this offense finally be at least a bit productive?
6: I would say, like, they're playing better, but it's like, here's the problem. Like, you look at, like, Saturday, like, right, they take the series, but you look at Saturday, they got to win that game.
0: Yeah.
6: Like, you can't let Freddie Fermin, who's, like, 0-for-3, he was, like, 0-for-30, he's batting, like, 150, hits a go-ahead two-run home run in the 7th inning, and then, yeah, obviously they don't score after that, but, like, that's just like a frustrating game when you're already, you know, 8 games under .500, 6 out of the wild card that you just have to win. Like, it, there's no, like, question about it. And, yeah, I know they took the series, but it's like you can't afford to just be dropping games like that.
0: Yeah. I think we may not see this team come anywhere close to the being a good team or playoffs or anything like that, but I think that they'll at least turn it around a little bit. I think the offense will pick up. Obviously, they had a complete dud game, like you said, Saturday, and I fully expect them to continue to have dud games because, you know, a baseball team's not going to have good games every day, and, of course, this is the Mets, so you can't expect this team to have too many good games. But, Haley, do you think that they might start to turn things around offensively, or do you think this is just a blip on the radar and more of the same to come?
7: Maybe, but I think the next stretch that they're about to head into will sort of reveal more of that to us, because it's definitely encouraging. Like you said, Carson Bench becoming kind of a legitimate impact sort of batter for this team. Marcus Semien finally driving the baseball. I always want to say this wrong. Bo Bichette?
0: Yeah.
7: What's the Star Wars character?
0: Boba Fett.
7: Yes. Okay, there we go. Anyways. He's getting hot. And I feel like the offense, it looks a lot like deeper rather than them just like praying that something good happens to them. But, you know, still concerning. They're hovering around .500. The pitching's inconsistent still. And like you said, they haven't fully climbed their way back to the playoff picture yet. But I think, I don't know. Now, like I said, everyone's starting to contribute a little bit more. And, you know, like you said, it kind of leaves the question, are they getting better or are they simply starting to beat up struggling teams? But, yeah, I think they are looking better than they were. I think a few weeks ago we were all pretty unhopeful for them. But, you know, like you said, 5 games isn't a lot considering how long the baseball season runs, and considering if they keep this up, 7 out of 10 of their last games and win their first road series in, like, I think it's like over a month it's been. So, yeah, I mean, all in all, getting interesting at least.
0: Yeah, I think we definitely are starting to see some guys permanently turn it around. I think one guy who has turned his season around and is a much better player than what he was earlier in the year is Carson Bench. And as such a young guy, that could be a locker room lifter in a sense and a thing to really change the fortune of the teams. I mentioned earlier, I think start of May, he was hitting 174, something like that. He's now up to 265, I believe. I'll get the official number here. Yeah, 265 with a 733 OPS. Since May 1st, he's 5th in the league in batting average, tied for 12th in WAR. His WRC plus to get into the analytics is tied for 10th. But I think just using the eye test, you could see that he is much improved than how he was at the start of the year. And I saw other stats of his since the Knicks last lost a game on, I think, the 23rd of April, how much better he is. And Richie, I'll throw it to you. Is this going to be a future star for the Mets? Are we watching him blossom into this guy right before our eyes, or is it more wait and see because we've seen how these guys have panned out for the Mets?
6: No, I definitely think it's a blossoming star. He just, I mean, you look at him in the outfield. I said it when he made the roster. I mean, he's a true five-tool player. He does everything. He steals bases, plays the outfield, gets any ball. He even said it himself. He hates striking out. So I definitely think that, you know, he's going to be here for a while, and the Mets are going to, you know, lock him up in that right field spot for a while.
0: Yeah, he was always highly touted, and he always had his flashes of greatness throughout his first month. But, I mean, 5 for 5, and as a whole, batting so much higher over this last, you know, month stretch, it's something great to see. And I feel the same way, Richie. And another guy we talk about so much this season is Mark Vientos, but we talk about him for the opposite reasons, because he had that great stretch the end of 2024 into the postseason where he was probably hitting .320, his OPS was probably .900, and he looked like he'd be a future everyday player for the Mets. I saw a Jeff Passan tweet today from the playoffs in 2024 saying that this guy is going to be a staple in the Mets lineup for years to come, and that hasn't been the case. And For Carson Bench, yeah, I'm worried. I'm worried with all the great players that come to the Mets that they could just fall off. But I always had hope for this kid, and he has stepped up big time. And like you said, he's a 5-2 guy. With Vientos, he was never a great defender at third base, and now the Mets want to switch him over to first base. Bench is a good outfielder. Vientos is also as slow as, you know, how fast you drive that during rush hour on the LIE. Carson Bench is not anywhere near that as a player. So I think worst comes to worst, you're going to get solid defense, solid base stealing, and maybe some decent hitting. But I think he'll be definitely a lot better than that. Haley, do you think that Bench is going to be this staple for the Mets, or is it going to be the pain that we've seen many times?
7: No, I think his numbers definitely jump off the page. I mean, he's been batting .316 since May 1st, which I think makes him like a top 10 offensive player from that stretch to now, so all across the league. So, I mean, that definitely looks, you know, he became one of only of the handful of Mets rookies to record a 5-hit game and a homer. So it's just, I think that's exciting for him. I feel like I have a question for you guys. Would you rather build, if you're the Mets, would you rather build around the next 5 years on Carson Bench, Francisco Alvarez, or Luis Robert Jr.?
0: I got to go Bench. Alvarez, you know, he's been, a lot of fans have had such a roller coaster with him and turn gone up and down with him. He's just been so injury riddled, but I still think that he still can be a good hitter. We've seen stretches of him hitting good, and I think he's improved at least average-wise, but I think Bench is going to be just a staple for the Mets that hopefully past 5 years, but I don't know. We've seen guys come and go that I thought would be here for a long time, but I think Bench is definitely the guy to build around.
6: Oh, it's 100% Bench. Alvarez can't stay healthy for more than 2 weeks. Luis Robert can't stay healthy for more than 2 days.
0: Yeah.
6: So, yeah, it's definitely Bench, no question.
0: Speaking of new Mets like Luis Robert not staying healthy, Jorge Polanco and his Achilles bursitis also, I think, had a hand injury or a wrist injury. Working back from that, was going to have a rehab game, and then it got canceled because he had a flare-up, and he doesn't look like he's going to be back anytime soon, and not that he was hitting particularly well when he was on the team, and that's just, I don't know. I hate to play the blame game, but the Mets are still also below 500 and haven't had a good season, so I guess it can't all be positive, but you got to go back to David Stearns assembling this roster with these guys that can't, that are out of position and who have gotten off to slow starts and who aren't healthy and trying to preach run prevention, but the defense isn't good. If I'm throwing out like a top five Mets to blame here, Stearns in the GM role, Mendoza, I don't think he's particularly a good manager, but at the same time, the roster has not helped him whatsoever. And I'd go Bichette not hitting, despite making $42 million for the first month of the year. And then probably Polanco just, or Vientos I'd go, because him saying he's defending well when he's not is a question. And then Lindor as the basically captain of the team. Yeah, he's hurt, and that's not helping his case. But really, you go back to the first, you know, week of this, few weeks of the season that he played, and as per usually, he always has these slow starts. So Lindor, I'd also hate to throw there, but the only time we've seen him play, he hasn't played particularly well. So Richie, if you had to throw out some names to blame, who would you give?
6: It's basically everyone you just said. Stearns number one for bringing in a bunch of
0: Stearns number old, one, no matter what.
6: Old injury prone guys that can't stay healthy. Mark Vientos, oh, God, I can't wait till his last day as a Met. It's just all a joke.
0: Yeah, it's tough to debate those. I mean, going back to Stearns, though, bringing in Devin Williams also, he hasn't really even had that top dog spot in the bullpen anymore, and he comes in a 7-2 game, and he gives up a run in the last game for the Mets. But other than that, you know, Rally out of the bullpen and Brazoban as an opener, which that whole bullpen is a mess, and unfortunately we won't have the time to get to it, but Devin Williams has really been another dark spot in the Mets bullpen and their offseason moves as a whole. But that'll wrap up really our show today. huge, huge game tonight. Tune in for the Knicks because they have a chance to make some history in these next few days. For myself, Jack Campbell, Haley Holby, and Richie Costante, we want to thank you so much for listening to the Shark Tank on this Monday. Have such a great night. 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
3: Where were you when these songs were playing for the first time? Or if you weren't around yet, do you know what was happening in our country at this time? Welcome to Rockin' History. I'm your host, Cindy Schwartz, and for the next hour, we'll be taking a look back to see and hear how music reflects the times, or whether the times are inspired by the music. This is Rockin' History.

That was Arcade Fire with the song Baby Mine, which is a song from the Disney film Dumbo. And Arcade Fire does that song in the 2019 remake of that film. And you can hear that song just as the credits at the end of the film are coming down the screen. Welcome to Rockin' History. I'm Cindy Schwartz, your host, and it's always great to have you with us. So nice to have you spend some time with us. And I'm really glad you're here also because today's show is just sweet. We are taking a look at babies today, and we're going to take a look at a little bit of Americana, which is the baby that was placed on the jar of Gerber's baby food. And Gerber's is a company that has been with us a very long time. They're the first company to ever put a baby food commercial on television in 1951. So there's so much fun history there. And we want to take a look today at who that baby was that is on and was originally on the baby jars of baby food that Gerber put out. So recently, the woman who was the model for that picture when she was a baby, her name is Ann Turner Cook, and sadly, she died at the age of 95 on June the 4th, 2022. She was the original Gerber baby that was on the Gerber glass jars that you could buy at stores. And Gerber announced her passing on an Instagram post, and the post read like this, quote, many years before becoming an extraordinary mother, teacher, and writer, her smile, meaning Ann Turner Cook, and expressive curiosity captured hearts everywhere and will continue to live on as a symbol for all babies. That is such a beautiful way to describe this beautiful little cherub face that we see on the Gerber packaging. And that little baby, that little charcoal drawing of a baby, was of Ann Turner Cook, who lived to 95 years old. So we know that Ann was 5 months old when a neighbor artist by the name of Dorothy Hope Smith drew this charcoal sketch of Ann and later submitted it to a contest Gerber's was having for a national marketing campaign for baby food. Now, the picture was loved by the company so much that they trademarked it in 1931, but they started using it immediately in 1928 when Ann's picture won the contest. Now, for decades, for somewhere in the neighborhood of 40 years, the identity of baby Gerber was kept secret. And some had lots of guesses as to who it would be. Some thought it was Elizabeth Taylor as a baby. Some thought it was actor Humphrey Bogart as a baby. Some even thought it was Bob Dole, the senator. And some thought it was even actress Jane Seymour. But by the late 1930s,

revealed that Anne Cook was the baby. And Anne grew up to become, later in her life, an English teacher. And then she was chairperson of the English department in a Tampa, Florida high school. Later, she also became a mystery novelist. And she said in 1976 in a People interview for People magazine that her fame was, quote, unconventional. It's not anything I did myself. She went on to say, quote, I'm more proud of having earned my master's degree after 13 years as a housewife, of having worked my way up to chairperson of the English department of a large high school, and of my 29-year marriage. Stay with us. More to come on The Gerber Baby. Lots of songs about children.

0: I think anybody who's had a baby or sees a baby for the first time feels just as Stevie Wonder feels when he sings that song, Isn't She Lovely? And that's from the 1976 album Songs in the Key of Life. And that song is about Stevie's first child. And her name is Aisha Morris. And he sang that song when she was just born. And we hear the words in there, isn't she precious, less than 1 minute old. And she is his eldest child. She was born on February the 2nd, 1975. And in the definition of her name, Aisha, we see that it is African for strength and intelligence. And as we said, Stevie Wonder has other children, but she is his oldest. And prior to that, we heard the Foo Fighters with Miracle, and that's off of the 2005 album In Your Honor. And we hear Hands on a Miracle there. And that song can be interpreted many ways, but certainly there are some that interpret it as someone who has a child. And that is a miracle to behold and to see and to feel and to witness. And we're talking today on Rockin' History about babies, and particularly the history of the Gerber baby and the advertising that will go behind putting a charcoal drawing of a little five-month-old baby on the jar of Gerber food, and then this company becoming the iconic, quintessential baby food company in the United States. Of course, there have been others, but Gerber's picture of that little cherub face, that beautiful five-month-old little girl on that jar of their food, has become something that is really a part of Americana. So when we talk about baby food in history, and I think that's really kind of where we want to go today, so we have a little context here. We really have to say that before Gerber's baby food, powdered milk was often given to newborns before 3 months of age. But of course, nursing was always considered the best food for a baby, mother's milk. But up until the 1800s in industrialized nations, and of course the Industrial Revolution is something that begins in England in 1750 and then travels from England through Europe to the United States, and it really becomes a powerful force for change in the United States with many innovative products and machines in the mid to late 1800s. Well, up until the 1800s, baby food was made at home. Finely ground grains, oats, rice, and barley mixed with a liquid, any kind of liquid that's found really in most cultures. Well, manufactured baby food, like today's, dates back really to the time of this Industrial Revolution and the first mass-produced ones that will come out around the mid-1800s. So we see in the 1860s, if we travel to Switzerland, we know that there is a Swiss merchant by the name of Henri Nestle. And of course, we know that name from the Nestle Company. And he will invent the first artificial infant food. And in 1873, 500,000 boxes of Nestle's milk food were sold in the U.S. and Europe, Argentina, and the Dutch East Indies. And we'll talk about, when we return, what kind of food this was and how this fits into the history of the time as we speak. Now, again, all of the music we play today is music about children and babies. I hope you stay with us. You're on Rockin' History with Cindy Schwartz. I've got swinging doors, a
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who that was on the jar of Gerber baby food. But of course, we sing today about children and the wonder and the miracle of having children. But of course, there's a sadness if a pregnancy ends. And certainly we'd like to reach out to those who sadly who have experienced that and bring our empathy and our sympathies and our understandings to them as well. Well, we were talking before the music about baby food timeline chronologically in history. And we said essentially that the Industrial Revolution that starts in England in the 1750s, and it mainly starts in the textile industry, making clothing. But just the new mechanization of the world from the late 1700s to the early 1800s and mid 1800s, of course, galvanizes the world to find ways to make things differently. And up until the 1800s, in industrialized nations, baby food was made at home. You had finely ground grains like oats and rice and barley, we said, and you mix that with some sort of liquid, and there you had your baby food. But manufactured baby food, like today's, dates back to after the Industrial Revolution, when the first mass-produced foods came out. And that's around the mid-1800s or late-1800s. Of course, always mother's milk was considered the perfect baby food, but times were changing. And we said that in the 1860s, 1867 to be exact, Henri Nestlé, who was a Swiss merchant, he was also a pharmacist. He invented the first artificial infant food. And in 1873, 500,000 boxes of Nestle's milk food was sold in the U.S. and Europe, Argentina, and the Dutch East Indies, we said. Well, what was it? It was a milk food made from baked malted wheat rusks that was mixed with sweetened condensed milk. And some will argue that this propensity for the use of sugared products begins at this time. And this is a way that, sadly, some have said our children have become more addicted to sugar because this kind of food was not available before the Industrial Revolution. By the mid to late 1880s, more mass-produced food and grain mixtures were on the market. There was something called Mellon's Foods for infants, for example. It was a dried milk product, and it was based on something called the Liebig process. Malted milk, easily digested, is not milk, though, but they thought this would be very good for babies. Then the 1920s hit, post-World War I, and we know that consumerism was everywhere. The happiness of the war being over, the introduction of credit buying through the world, buy now, pay later, advertising was everywhere from cars to now baby foods. And everyone was advertising for something that was convenient. And there we go. 1928, the Gerber Company offers 6 cans for $1, less than half the price of baby food sold at pharmacies. Gerber Foods will come out in 1928. Stay with us. More to come.

0: When a child is born, I think we would all agree it is life-altering. And we are here today on Rockin' History talking about that experience as it manifests also in the kind of food that we feed our children. And of course, we want that to be the best that we possibly can give them. We just heard Babyface with The Day That You Gave Me a Son. Comes off of the 1996 album, The Day. And I love the lines in there. He sings, quote, "A brand new baby was on the way. It was like falling deep in love. And I heard the angels, they were crying." And then he sings, "It's like a song I've never sung. I've never heard, but know the words." It's as if you're coming home, this song reminds us of. And that's what it is to have a child and fall in love with that child and want to give that child the best nutrition, the best life, the best possibilities available to them. And part of that, we heard a cute little rendition of the children's song Little Boy Blue by Lisa Loeb. That comes off of her 2016 album Nursery Rhyme Parade. And we are talking about the Gerber baby, how in 1928, the Gerber Company will, for the first time after extensive research and testing, put their baby food products on the market and get them ready for mass distribution. So we'd like to talk about the backstory on Gerber history right now. And as we said, all the music today about children and babies. So Dorothy Gerber started straining solid foods for her daughter, who when she was 7 months old, her daughter, and her daughter's name was Sally. And basically what happened was that they were in a rush that day, her and her husband, Dan, and they needed to get food together quickly for the baby. And they started straining real food and said, you know what? We could do this. We could strain fruits and veggies. It could be done very easily at their business because they owned a canning business based in Fremont, Michigan. So they saw this as a great way to offer what the country and the world was looking for in the 1920s, products of convenience. Remember, the 1920s is a time of consumerism. Refrigerators, vacuum cleaners are on the market for the first time. People are buying items with credit. Buy now, pay later. The automobile is being sold. It is a very special time in the history of America and also the history of the world for consumer products. And the Gerber family is right there with this. So in 1928, the Gerber family will hold a contest to find a face to represent their baby food. And an artist by the name of Dorothy Hope Smith will enter this contest with a simple charcoal drawing of a 5-month-old baby. And she'll say, after she submits it, that she'll finish the drawing if she wins the contest. Well, there were many people that were submitting pictures to be the baby face of Gerber Foods. Elaborate oil paintings were sent and competed with the sketch of this artist, Dorothy Hope Smith. But in the end, the judges fell in love with Dorothy Hope Smith's little sketch of the 5-month-old baby. And in 1935, Dorothy Gerber, the founder of Gerber's Foods, will put out a column called Bringing Up Baby, and she will become the ultimate authority on Gerber food. And in 1951, Gerber will have the first baby food company to advertise on television, which is brand new in the 1950s. Stay with us. More to come about the Gerber baby and how her identity was revealed. Don't go away.
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Some say she is the queen of the ballads. We just heard Celine Dion with A Mother's Prayer, and that is from her 2004 album, Miracle. She has three sons of her own, Celine Dion, and just one of the most beautiful songs I think I've ever heard. And, of course, a mom's wish that her children have the best life that they can possibly have. A Mother's Prayer. We're here today on Rockin' History talking about babies and children and the food that we feed them and the history of the Gerber baby and the Gerber Food Company. And it really dates back, the Gerber Company, to the 1920s. And at that time, Dorothy Gerber and Dan Gerber, they had a canning business. And they also had a 7-month-old daughter by the name of Sally. And they wanted to give her healthy foods, and they started straining fruits and veggies, and they realized it could be done easily at their canning business, which was based in Fremont, Michigan, and they started to put out this food. And we know historically that in 1928, after extensive research and testing, the first Gerber baby food batch was ready for distribution. And then we had mentioned also that they had a contest, and they wanted a face to represent their baby food, something to put on their jars, on their boxes. And an artist by the name of Dorothy Hope Smith entered the contest with a simple charcoal drawing of a 5-month-old baby. And she wanted to finish the drawing, but she said to the judges, "I'll finish it if I win." Well, lots of people competed, and Dorothy Hope Smith wins that contest. And

In 1978, there was the big reveal, because up until 1978, from 1928 to 1978, nobody knew who that little baby really was. And there were lots of theories. Maybe it was the baby Humphrey Bogart when he was younger. Maybe it was Bob Dole, the senator. Maybe it was even actress Jane Seymour, which would not be possible because she wasn't born in 1928. However, what we do know is that in 1978, the big reveal happened, and Ann Turner Cook was revealed as the baby in the sketch. And she was a retired English teacher, and she was also a retired chairperson of the English department at the Tampa, Florida school where she worked and lived. And she was a mystery novelist as well and wrote books after she retired from teaching. So Ann Turner Cook was the reveal as to the identity of the little baby on the Gerber baby food jar. Now, Gerber since then has, of course, evolved with the times. And in 1986, Gerber launched Gerber Parents Resource, a toll-free customer relations hotline that provides answers on baby food, parenting issues, and anything really that relates with having a child. In 1997, Gerber Organic was launched, and that makes sense because of the 90s and that push for more organic food and the concern about pesticides that really comes out of the 1960s concern about pesticides, and takes quite a few years for that to launch into our country's mentality and mindset. In 2001, two-year-old Mercy Townsend of Toledo, Ohio, will be the grand prize winner for the Gerber Generation Photo Search. And that will be a new Gerber baby that will be part of their line of Gerber children. And in 2007, Nestle bought Gerber. The Nestle company bought Gerber. It is now the U.S. market leader in infant foods. So much more to talk about on Rockin' History about the history of the Gerber baby in our country. I hope you'll stay with us.

Another beautiful song from the 2004 album Miracle. That was Celine Dion with My Precious One. And she sings lovingly of her children. She has three sons. And prior to that, Jason Mraz with the Rainbow Connection off of the 2007 album Jason Mraz Influences. It's really a compilation album of artists that have influenced Mraz through the years, like Kenny Rankin, Aretha Franklin, Bill Withers, Jeff Buckley, Michael Franks. Beautiful album. Love that song because, of course, we know the Muppets sing that. We're talking about children today. And we're connecting with the early Gerber baby, and we are unpacking the history of the Gerber baby that came out on the jars of Gerber food in 1928. And it fits perfectly and aligns well with the history of the time, because the 1920s was a time of increased consumerism post-World War I, a feeling of great hope for the future, and sadly, that will be crushed by the Great Depression that follows and the rise of totalitarianism and fascism in Europe and World War II. That will follow. But the 1920s on the outside was the illusion of grandeur and consumerism and buying, and Gerber Foods comes out at that time. Well, in terms of baby demographics, as we get to now the legacy of our show, just to mention a couple of things. In our country, and this comes from the LA Times in July of 1990, they said baby boomers aren't having as many kids as their parents. Now, who are the baby boomers? Anyone in our country born between 1945 and 1963-64-ish. Well, baby boomers themselves, the post-World War II babies, haven't had as many children as their parents did. And the height of the baby boom was really 1957, when 4.3 million births were recorded. But there was somewhat of a baby boom again in the 1990s as the baby boom kids started to have some children, but not as many as their parents. Well, Gerber has had to become more diverse because of that. And if there aren't as many babies, they have to make products that really are attracted to the 3 to 5 year old set. And they will sell more high fiber and juice drinks to older children and adults, and they'll add microwave snacks like spaghetti and meatballs for kids up to 3 years old. So that's the way that they have attempted to change with the times. They also sell to more countries like Poland. In the 1990s, they sold to Poland more than $1 million mark. They had that reach with their sales in Poland in the 1990s. Then they reached out to Hungary, Czechoslovakia, Egypt, Turkey, Greece, Saudi Arabia. Gerber was all over the map in terms of where to sell. And there have been controversies with Gerber. Apparently, there's concern about the amount of salt in their food, how much sugar, and there have been recalls due to spoilage and or contamination. In 1984 and 86, there was a scandal over glass baby food jars breaking in transit, but later the U.S. FDA concluded that the company was not at fault. We know in terms of the Gerber baby herself, Ann Cook, sadly she died in 2022 at the age of 95, but after she was the Gerber baby for all of those years on the Gerber jar, never changed from 1928 to the present. She received no royalties for the use of her image. She received only $5,000, which was a settlement she accepted from Gerber in 1951. And she used it as a down payment on her first home. I thank you so much for joining us today on Rockin' History. I hope you will join us often as we pair the music with the history of our time. This has been Cindy Schwartz, and I wish you a

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You know, I'm no different from anybody else. I start each day and I end each night. But it gets really lonely when you're by yourself. Now where is love? And who is love? I gotta know.

0: Yeah, baby. The man, the myth, the legend. The knight.
1: Sir Paul McCartney.
0: Sir Paul McCartney himself.
1: And wings.
0: And wings. All of them. The whole gang. No, I shouldn't say that. Everyone had left them. It was just Paul and Linda and Denny. They made that all by themselves.
1: They did a great job.
0: They did a tremendous job. Over in Lagos, Nigeria, they're just about to leave to go record the album. And two of the band members think, are you friggin' kidding me? Lagos, Nigeria? You know, just... did McCartney ever actually look at a map to see where we're going? So at the last minute, two of the members, Henry McCulloch and Denny Seiwell, called Paul and said, man, we ain't coming.
1: Wow.
0: So thankfully, well, Henry has passed, sadly, but Paul and Denny are back, very dear friends again. But Paul basically turned around and he said, I'm not going to not go. He said, screw you. What were we going to say?
1: No. Go ahead. Finish. I'm waiting for you to finish.
0: It was like, screw you. I'm going to go and make the best friggin' album in the world, and you guys can suck it for not being there for it.
1: He had the foresight.
0: Yeah.
1: He had the ability to see beyond the moment.
0: Yeah.
1: Has the ability to see beyond the moment.
0: Got mugged. Almost got killed.
1: Speaking of which, we need to play a song. Seaside Lady tonight.
0: Seaside Woman? Okay.
1: Yeah, Seaside Woman. In honor of Linda.
0: Okay,
1: yeah.
0: Absolutely. But yeah, so he almost got killed. Just so many... They stole the tapes. But he and Linda and Denny prevailed. They prevailed, and that was awesome. So, and we heard from that album from...

0: That was the single edit. So it was, I don't know, like 30 seconds shorter than the album.
1: Oh, my God.
0: Yeah, I know.
1: I don't know. Please, you got to go find the other one. We got to play the whole thing.
0: But there's a reason.
1: Okay, you're going to tell me.
0: Well, the reason why is because that is the theme of the show.
1: Okay, do tell.
0: And what is the show, by the way?
1: 4F, Free Format for Free. And I'm Winifred Boyd.
0: And I'm Tony Chiguarda.
1: Oh, good. I thought I might have come into the studio with the wrong person. And we got George Walsh coming up at 9 o'clock with Knocking on Dylan's Door.
0: But the theme for tonight's show is, you know, people will sometimes randomly stop me on the street. No, I mean, I have
1: friends. Happens to me all the time, too.
0: Happens all the time. In the jobs, but anyway. But
1: we're those kind of people.
0: People will wonder sort of how I got into music, how this ridiculously insane obsession kind of started. So what I did was I put a list together of, like, if you flipped open my box of 45s.
1: Okay.
0: In a snapshot in time.
1: Mm-hmm.
0: And you went, what was this little pecker listening to that?
1: Oh, you're talking about back then.
0: Back then.
1: Oh, okay.
0: Well, I still have all the 45, so it would be now, too. Wouldn't really matter. In fact, I probably rebought them in imports with picture sleeves. I don't know.
1: Or just the picture sleeves is known you to do.
0: Right.
1: Yes.
0: But if, you know, you flipped open a box of my singles, this is what you would have found. And this is sort of what shaped, you know,
1: who you are today.
0: Who I am today. Who
1: do you,
0: I am
1: do
0: today.
1: You have the numbers for all the artists?
0: Nice. You mean their phone numbers?
1: Yeah.
0: No. I
1: need to talk to them.
0: They're very nice. No, I mean, a few of them on here. I wonder maybe if there are some I've interviewed or met over the years. I guess there might be. But yeah, I mean, you know, well, Shambhala, which came over. We met Chuck, the late Chuck Negron.
1: We did.
0: Sadly.
1: Sweet.
0: Very, very sweet guy. And I cheated on this one a little bit because we played the single version.
1: Mm-hmm.
0: But I actually...
1: We're talking about Jet.
0: No, I'm sorry. The song before.
1: Oh, Shambhala. Yeah, sorry.
0: We played the single version, but I actually didn't have the single until later. This was one of these cases where I loved the song on the radio. Loved it. And I would always sing it on the radio. And my dad happened to be in one of the stores with the 44-cent record albums. And he saw an album that
1: you know
0: said
1: you're dating yourself,
0: featuring
1: right?
0: the song... Oh, my God. Featuring the hit single Shambhala.
1: Right.
0: And my dad went, I'll get it for the kid. So I had the album with the single on it.
1: So much so we performed that song.
0: Yeah.
1: Mm.
0: Yeah. Songs that are favorites from your childhood, I think stay with you. You know.
1: I was going to joke and say we're going to get back to Dark Lady. What's my excuse?
0: Very nice. Yeah, we'll get to that in a minute. That's pretty funny. And before that,
1: oh, it's off the with the album.
0: Oh,
1: yeah, no, it was off the. It's a single, but it's also found on the album Cyan.
0: Yeah, great record, by the way. Yeah, for those paying attention. And before that, we heard.
1: Doesn't somebody want to be wanted?
0: Isn't that a truism?
1: Yeah, that was the Partridge Family. Well, David Cassidy and the Partridge Family.
0: Yeah. And it appears on?
1: Up to Date.
0: Which is the second album. It was actually the group's second single. It was the follow-up to I Think I Love You, which was massive.
1: I hope you love me.
0: I love you. Of course I love you. I don't think I love you. I know I love you. My better half, by the way.
1: It was fun seeing him in concert with Mickey Dolenz and...
0: Peter Noon. Yeah. He was great. I mean, it's so sad that, you know...
1: He's since passed,
0: He's since passed. But he was... What a performer. What a crowd pleaser. Just seemed like a good soul and really dug the music and had fun. Hated that song.
1: Makes sense in a way.
0: I don't know if he ever performed it in concert without the middle spoken section.
1: So that's what he hated about it.
0: Hated that. He went in.
1: Why?
0: He just said it had no place in rock and roll. He said that kind of thing has no place in rock music. None.
1: It was bridging a gap.
0: It was, yeah, exactly. And
1: it was bridging an age gap.
0: They were like, no, this is going to make it a big hit. And he just said, I won't do it. And his manager had to, like, bring him in and kind of be like, listen, kid, you're under contract. You're

0: doing a damn song. You know.
1: So was it a hit?
0: It was a hit, yeah. Yeah, it wasn't as huge as I think I Love You, but it was a big hit.
1: Well, I think so. I Love You Too.
0: Yay, that's a good thing. When you're married, that's a good thing. Before that...
1: it certainly helps.
0: We heard...
1: Temptation Eyes, the Grassroots, off the album Leaving It All Behind. And his voice reminds me so much of Burton.
0: Yes.
1: From The Guest Who.
0: Yeah. I don't disagree with that. I've never really caught it, especially in the points.
1: But in this song, at least, yeah.
0: And in other tunes too, when he goes into that lower, I can feel it now, like
1: that growl.
0: Yeah, that's you know, and I remember
1: the heart melting, you know.
0: But I remember that's one of those fun. I had the single, and that one I never played the B side. I played the A side.
1: And you never flipped it over?
0: Oh, I probably did, but it didn't stay with me. The B-side didn't stay with me.
1: All right, that's fair.
0: But it was really funny because, you know, I talk about it, but I mean, my sister is 11 years my senior.
1: Your senior.
0: Yeah. And so her friends would sometimes come over, and I was a little kid, 5 or 6 or whatever it was when that came out. There you go. And exactly. Mm. And they would come over.
1: That's what she thought, yes.
0: And, yeah. And I would take my records out or... her records out, I don't know. But I would play the records on my loop. And one of my sister's friends, who was 16 or 17, was singing the wrong words. And I said, that's the wrong words. She was singing Temptation Eyes Looking Through My Door.
1: Okay.
0: And I said, no, that's not the right words. And she said, well, yeah, it is. There's someone's peeking through their door. And I said, no, it's not. It's Temptation Eyes Looking... excuse me. Temptation Eyes Looking Through My Soul.
1: Okay.
0: Now, I don't know why...
1: What did you get as a response from that?
0: I don't know what the hell, as a 6-year-old, I was knowing about...
1: When that. You were reading liner notes.
0: I was... No, there was no printed lyrics. I just heard it and said, well, that's what he's saying. And sure enough, they went back and listened, and she said... The little booker is right. He is saying soul. You know, what does that mean? And I'm 6 years old going, I know what that means.
1: You're an old soul.
0: Yeah, I guess so. But anyway, before that we heard...
1: Dark Lady by Cher. Sorry, couldn't help it. Off of Dark Lady.
0: Yes. And I love that. That's one of those songs.
1: I remember this song because it was one of my friends who wound up... The first time I heard this song... Though she didn't pass away, or my ex-boyfriend at the time, but she's the one that cheated on me with my boyfriend at the time.
0: Oh, and how harsh.
1: Her house that I heard the song for the first time. So it had a little more meaning for me.
0: Wow.
1: But yeah, I didn't shoot anybody, though.
0: Wow.
1: Yeah, harsh.
0: Very harsh, yeah. But you know what I do? I love the story about this song that Cher's producer, Snuff Garrett, told. He presented her with the original version of the song. And I think in the original lyric, she goes in and she shoots the dark lady.
1: Yeah.
0: And he woke Cher up and he played her the demo. And she said, nah, I don't want to do it. And he said, Cher, this is a guaranteed hit. And she goes, all right, I'll do it on one condition. She goes, you got to cap the bastard, too.
1: Of course.
0: So he had to go back and rewrite the lyrics. So she also kills the guy. And then she was like, yeah, man, I'm not going to do the song.
1: No.
0: We got to kill them both, man. This is going to make
1: a
0: murder
1: battle.
0: Well,
1: he's the one that cheated.
0: Yeah. Yeah, you don't just kill
1: You don't
0: the
1: kill
0: girl.
1: Her.
0: Yeah, you kill them
1: you
0: both.
1: You kill
0: man.
1: Him.
0: Yeah.
1: Nowadays, then you could date her.
0: There you go. That was good. Before
1: fair
0: that,
1: is fair.
0: Fair is fair. Before that, we heard.
1: sorry. We heard that was a photograph moment. Photograph by Ringo Starr off of Ringo.
0: Yeah.
1: I so enjoy his music. I really do. It's just such, I don't know, it's honest. It's right there. It's it's sweet. It's, I don't know.
0: Yeah, and it's just... One of those, it's just such a great song, and it was off of an album that a lot of people look at as having kind of been like, you know, the Beatles reunion album, you know, the three of the four Beatles are on it, and
1: I don't
0: George,
1: think I knew that.
0: Yeah, George co-writes a song on it. George co-wrote Photograph. George and Ringo wrote that one together.
1: Somehow that doesn't surprise me.
0: No, it doesn't. And it's just such a sweet record.
1: I have to say two of my favorite Beatles.
0: Yeah, oh, what am I saying? All four Beatles are on it. I'm sorry. I just said three, but I forgot.
1: Not John, that I don't like Paul and John, but
0: you've always
1: I can
0: been.
1: Associate better with the Ringo and George's music.
0: Yeah.
1: I mean, now Paul's more recent music, but their first introduction.
0: Yeah. And you with Paul, you've always liked the hits, but George, I feel like you've always Beatles,
1: closer to the soul.
0: Yes, even the Beatle era, you always gravitate to George.
1: Yeah, I mean, all of their music is great, but I emotionally and soulfully, I gravitate more to George and Ringo.
0: Yeah, that Pisces Fish was a very very. Very soulful, very...
1: Dark horse.
0: The dark horse. the dark horse, of course. But yeah, no, all four Beatles are on it. John Lennon wrote the opening song, I'm the Greatest, and plays on that. And then Paul and Linda are on 6 o'clock. And George wrote Sunshine Life for Me all by his lonesome. And he and Ringo co-wrote Photograph. So there's Beatles all over the damn place on that record.
1: Well, somebody please feed them.
0: Just somebody.
1: We don't want them to starve.
0: No. And before that, we just had our start off, which is...
1: Oh, come on, you. Fairport Convention off of Lesion Leaf. Yeah. And our stinger.
0: And that's all here on...
1: 4F Free Format for Free.
0: Yay! And I'm Tony Chiquardo.
1: I'm Winifred Boyd.
0: George Walsh.
1: Was coming up at 9 o'clock with Knocking on Dylan's Door.
0: And we are with you on WCWP 88.1 FM and...
1: I don't know.
0: WXBA
1: Brentwood.
0: There we go. Sorry
1: LIU
0: about that.
1: Public Radio. The only public radio on the North Shore of Long Island.
0: There we go. Sorry to mean that.
1: No, it was okay.
0: But no, I was trying to find.
1: Thanks for the pause.
0: You're welcome. Sorry about that. No, I was trying to find we were talking about some of the B-sides earlier, but Dark Lady had a beautiful, beautiful B-side called Two People Clinging to a Thread, and just a gorgeous song on the flip side of it. And we have to find this. There is a Finnish version of Dark Lady.
1: Ooh,
0: recorded by
1: Finnish?
0: A song named Leah Levin. Yes,
1: okay.
0: In Finnish.
1: Ooh, let's see if we can find that before the end of the night.
0: Yeah, that's kind of fun. And an Argentinian singer named Johnny Tedesco. I'm not sure how he worked that.
1: Mm.
0: I guess the Dark Lady was... I don't know. I don't know.
1: Don't look at me. I got nothing.
0: But I bring up B-sides because we've got a couple of B-sides in this
1: and
0: next
1: set. And
0: some
1: of those B-sides should have been A-sides.
0: Some of them should have been A-sides, yeah.
1: Mm.
0: And I'll send this next one out to a friend I haven't seen in a long time. I'll send this out to Barry Waller, our buddy who played on the Happy Together tour for a couple of years with Ron Dante as the opening act. They didn't do this song, but the A-side of this single... was a song called Jingle Jangle. And if you have a chance to hear that song, if you've never heard it or if you haven't heard it in many years, go to your streaming, whatever streaming service you use and listen to it, because the bass part...
1: is a monster?
0: Is a monster. It's Rush-worthy.
1: Wow.
0: I mean, it's incredible. And when,
1: so go Barry.
0: Oh, yeah. And when Barry was preparing the tour, I said to him, Barry? Yeah. Don't leave learning the Archie stuff till the last minute. He was like, oh, come on, really, don't I? I said, Barry, please trust me. Because I knew the Archies. Barry didn't
1: know
0: the Archies.
1: Right, it's not his genre.
0: Yeah. And he said, come on. And I said, please. So he called me. That he like left a message on the phone the next day. I think it was just him going, I hate you. So I called him back and he said, what is it? What am I playing Rush here with Jingle Jangle? And then I said to him, you know who the bass player was in that song? He said, oh, I said, Chuck Rainey, the bass player for Steely Dan.
1: Wow.
0: So there you go. But the B-side of
1: Jingle
0: Jangle.
1: Don't give up on bubblegum and pop.
0: Yeah. I mean, especially some of that stuff. The Archies had some amazing players and a great vocalist in Ron Dante. But this is just a pretty sweet little ballad, and, you know. And this was the flip side of Jingle Jangle. So here on 4F Free, Format for Free, I'm Tony Chiguardo.
1: Winifred Boyd.
0: And this is the Archies.